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0: Welcome back to iHeartRadio's coverage of the 2026 FIFA World Cup. My name's Anderson Hurst. I'm joined by Pete Fewing, Steve Zakuani here. 1-1 at halftime between Iran and Egypt. The other game, 1-0. Belgium is up on New Zealand in Vancouver. Let's get our keys to the second half for this one. They're brought to you by Fox One. The excitement of the FIFA World Cup is now streaming live on Fox One, the official English streaming platform to catch every unforgettable moment. Fox One brings the action straight to your screen so you never miss a goal. Download Fox One and experience the FIFA World Cup live. Steve Zakuani, what's your key to the second half?
1: Yeah, I think for Iran, keep doing what you've done. Been really good in the wide areas, especially this left-hand side, and then also in transition. You know, they won't have as much of the ball as Egypt, but with the little they've had, been very good in transition. Keep doing that. And for the Egyptians, I think you have to get Mo Salah a bit more involved. He's got a lot of the ball, but some of his very best work is off the ball. Can you get Mo Salah running onto balls in behind the defense?
2: I said it before the game, and it kind of proved true. Who wants it more, right? On the Belgium goal, there was a little bit of a melee, ball bouncing around, and the Belgian player gets to the ball first. And so who inside the box is going to get on the end of crosses? And even the goal that went through the Iranian goalkeeper's legs, the Egyptian goalkeeper's legs, right? It was a little bit of a melee, ball bouncing around. So it comes, these are very desperate games for all four teams that we're watching at the same time. So who's going to execute? Who's going to get the ball? Like Stevie's right, the wing play is so important, right? That's opens things up. The one thing we haven't seen a lot in this game, get to the end line for the cutbacks. We've seen crosses from 10, 15 yards away, but when you get to the end line, now you've got defenders facing their own goal, and you can get things like facing their own goal, which can produce own goals.
0: Yeah, and it's something that I've noticed in Egypt's last game versus New Zealand, where it seemed like they had kind of really yet to hit second gear, and then they moved Mo Salah to the right-hand side, which is where he's used to playing for Liverpool, and he kind of really unlocked his ability, whether it was cutting in, getting in behind a little bit more. Steve, they put him back in the number 10, kind of in the middle of the field today. I'm wondering if they make a similar switch in the second
1: half. Yeah, the challenge with that is when Mo Salah is at Liverpool, he's got 10 other guys on that level as well. And so he finishes off a lot of moves. He's not really orchestrating the moves. He's got guys who do that for him. Here, they're asking him to do a bit of both. When you put him at a 10, they want him on the ball. We're seeing him play make a lot more. That's not really Mo Salah's game. His strength is direct, facing the goal, running at defenders, causing chaos. I think he does it very well coming from the right inside. And I think as the game goes on, if it stays like this, you've got to put your best players in the best position. So I would like to see Mo Salah play a bit more from the right.
2: Yeah, that's a lot of pressure on a player. That's a great insight. Yeah. And that does happen for some of these smaller countries that have one or two elite players, but he needs a little bit more help around him. Yeah.
0: Looking at the live table right now, you got 5 points for Egypt, who's still sitting first place. 5 points for Belgium, just behind Egypt, one goal on goal differential. So if they were to score one more in their second half and the result in the Egypt-Iran game would stay the same, they would jump above Egypt in the first place in the group. How much for maybe a team like Belgium or even Iran, who sits in third place right now and most likely with the zero goal differential? We'll kind of see how the rest of the third place teams play out. Maybe not, actually, now that I'm thinking about it. You probably need a few more on the goal differential side of things. But how much for the Egypt and Belgiums are you kind of happy with what you have? And, for Egypt, you're still top of the group. You're at 1-1 right now. Or do you want to give yourself a little bit of a buffer to stay in that first place position? And how much does that matter, knowing that you're already in for someone like Belgium? Right now you're in second place. You're into the round of 32 versus trying to get that top spot.
1: Yeah, I think all four teams playing tonight wanted to win.
0: Yes.
1: And I think we're at halftime now, and I think they're in the exact same position they began the game in. I don't think any one of them has got to a place where they can take their foot off the gas a little bit. I think they've got to be locked in and try to get the victory, because you never want to leave anything up to chance. Control what you can control, and what you can control is trying to get 3 points and winning by as big as you possibly can, and then you let the rest of the maths work itself out overnight. But I think for these teams, nothing's changed based on the first half.
2: I thought Spain was good defensively. They looked very, very comfortable. I haven't seen any of these four teams have that kind of discipline, composure, organization.
0: Good call.
2: So so it could come down to the last seconds. I don't think any of these teams can say, all right, we're in a good spot. We'll just ride this one out.
0: All right, second 45 coming up next between Egypt and Iran. Of course, we'll kind of keep an eye on the Belgium and New Zealand game in Vancouver as well. We'll talk to you after the game. 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
12: That Belgium currently has against New Zealand, and they would roll the dice of going into that level of ambiguity. And Tyler Terrence, along with U.S. International and 2010 World Cup participant Moadou. There's a look at one goal scorer for Iran in Ramin Rezaian, who had a spectacular finish, although it was on the doorstep. He had a lot of work to do in terms of the angle of being able to lift it over the keeper as Mo Salah and the Pharaohs take the field for the second half. And Mo, let's start with the Pharaohs of Egypt, who already knew their fate coming in. They've clinched a spot in the round of 32, but they would love to be able to stay right here in Seattle, sleep in the same bed, where if they were to win the round of 32 game, they'd be here for a week.
13: Well, first of all, let's address the two subs there, because that's a reaction from the manager, Marwan Atia, and Omar Marmoush, looking set to enter the game. So, obviously, their manager has not seen enough, and he wants to get a little bit more quality in the final third with the introduction of Omar Marmoush. Offer the different profiles of pace that can get in behind. That sub will be matched actually from Iran as they get set to also introduce a new face in the second half. Saleh Hardani is going to come in. I think that might move Rezaian up a line and Hardani come in to play as a right wing back.
12: So Hossein Kanani comes off and Hardani comes on. Hardani is much more of a right back, and as you mentioned, Mo, Rezaian might be able to push up just a little bit further, although still scoring a goal from his deep line position to become the all-time leading scorer at the World Cup for the Persian Cheetahs. Meanwhile, Omar Marmoush of Manchester City, who has been linked with Spurs over the past few weeks, will come onto the scene. Preferred today to come off the bench as opposed to David Trezeguet. Or excuse me, Mahmoud Trezeguet. It's easy to do that. And Marwan Atia, 27-year-old, plays for Al Ahly and one of the African Giants, comes onto the scene as well. And keep in mind that Egypt had already made one substitution early in the first half because of an injury to one of their center backs. with Yasser Ibrahim coming on. So that means that they only have two substitutions remaining, Egypt, for the entirety of the second half.
14: Seattle, let's make this the loudest countdown on the planet.
12: First half was spectacular, particularly the first 20 minutes or so. And we're hoping that the second will live up to the billing of the first, as this pro-Egyptian crowd, for the most part, here in Seattle, ready to go. And second 45 minutes is officially underway in the final day of Group G action. And Egypt fighting for a ride to stay here in Seattle for both the round of 32 and potentially the round of 16. And if Egypt were to win the group, as you mentioned before, as it stands, they take on South Korea on Wednesday on July 1st. But even further than that, as far as the United States men's national team is concerned, if the U.S. were to beat Bosnia and Herzegovina, it would be Egypt and potentially the United States right here in Seattle.
13: I was actually talking to some Egyptian-American fans down there on the field pregame, and they were excited about that prospect, but also conflicted.
12: Here's Godos. He had a really good half, and that's a physical ball intended for Mohamed Elhebi. And Iran starting off on the front foot. This one comes back towards the penalty area. The Zion lays it off, and that first-time effort was blazing over the bar. But that's exactly the type of start you're looking for if you're Iran, who need a win in order to clinch their spot in the round of 32.
13: Well, when it falls to Atatollah, he's always leaning back. But this ball here from Godos, it's just begging for someone to get across the near post to gamble, put yourself into a dangerous area. Had so much pace, good area. And then as you see there, top of the box, Efetullah, he just leaning back, never gets over the ball, trying to whip it into that far post.
12: Amir Galanoui took over for his second stint with the Iranian national team back in March of 2023. And trying to make history with this group and becoming first sign for Iran at the World Cup to progress into the knockout rounds. And Trezeguet got an arm across the face, or at least he thought he did, from Hardani. The referee was right there and says, we'll play on.

0: I'm at a loss for words right now. The emotional roller coaster that both teams have just gone through, both sets of fans have just gone through.
1: Yellow card for number 4, Georgia Khalid Zadeh from the Islamic Republic of Iran.
2: This is what the World Cup can do to you. Experience every single emotion possible in the span of about 2.5 minutes. Still time for Iran to reclaim that goal. Meanwhile, Belgium scored another goal in the midst of all that madness. It's now 5-1. Egypt can still win the group with a win themselves. This comes in again. Another shot blocked in front. There's a scramble in front. It's Rezaian, and what a block! It's the substitute Hardani to the rescue.
0: Rezaian's been so good on the night. So good in this tournament at finding these moments.
2: Corner comes in. Won initially by Egypt. Rezaian. Hardy with a goal tonight.
0: He's got to go in the box.
2: Much more like it. Locked it in. It's a good-looking ball. And what a save from Shobir. This is getting absolutely ridiculous.
0: Well, the Iranian players are claiming a touch. But it's actually just off the crossbar. Ezra Tolahi. I mean, what a golden opportunity.
2: And the goal was whistled offside.
0: You see.
2: And it's half a foot of Halizadeh.
0: That's all it takes, though.
2: Meanwhile, Iran are still battling. Egypt take over. Touch should be off of Iran, and indeed it is. And players are limping all over the place. Abdel Karim helps it along. He'll apply the pressure.
0: Iran get it forward. It's worked out so well in creating chances in these later stages.
2: Towards Abdel Karim, he can't play it. He came from an onside position, offside position. Thumped forward and just skirts out of play. But if you're Iran, you can't pin Egypt in. They're going to take their time. Iran want to go quickly.
3: The referee's counting as well. He wants his game to keep going on.
2: Egypt desperately asking for the full-time whistle.
0: There's got to be at least one more in it.
2: Mohammadi, can he get a cross away? Plenty of bodies forward for Iran. But they won't even get a chance. That's it, full time. And Iran thrown into the ambiguity of third place finishers, and Egypt will finish as the runner-up of Group G. What an ending here in Seattle. So many things to discuss, and to do that, we'll throw it back to Rob and the boys in the studio. It finishes 1-1.
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8: Oh, man. 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Well, let's just get raw reactions to what just happened in that game, because I'll paint the picture for you. Egypt, while going into the day, top of Group G, they're trying to get the best knockout stage. They have already clinched moving on to the round of 32. Coming before the game even started, they were trying to get the best matchup for themselves in the round of 32 as possible. For the majority of this day, until Belgium scored their third goal, they were atop of the table, and then it just kind of went to chaos at that point, because within a span, Belgium scored their fifth goal, and Iran thought they had gotten the winner that would send them through for sure, and it gets taken away because of an offsides call by just an absolute toe, like a half of a toe. I mean, guys, this is just craziness in Seattle. Steve Zaccone, what's your reaction?
9: I mean, we're seeing pictures from the stadium right now, and very few fans have actually left their seat. It's still really, really full. I think a lot of, they're like us, they're just still figuring out what just happened. Yeah. It was such a dramatic ending. And, you know, for at one moment, we saw Iran thinking they were going to qualify for sure as second place team. They'd scored, they celebrated, fans were on the pitch. They pulled out all kinds of celebrations. It goes to VAR. We're thinking it's checking for one thing. In fact, it's offside. That comes back. After that, they go on and they hit the crossbar again. I mean, the Egyptian coach is praying half the time giving tactics. It just was like so much happening in this game. And ultimately, Egypt goes through. Iran, maybe? We still don't know.
8: It's a good point. Worth pointing out, they're not eliminated yet. They could still go through on 3 points, but the winner would have absolutely put them through in second place in the group.
9: This is what football's about. It's what the World Cup's about. The stakes are so high, and you have to feel for Iran a little bit, but from a neutral perspective, just high drama.
10: Well, you stood up in your chair and turned the other way and said, I can't take it anymore. And you've been on some fields for some of these moments. Yeah, you know, Iran gets the goal. They go 2-1, and they're celebrating because it's their first time going to the round of 32 in their minds. And then the goal gets called back. And as Anders, you said, just by, gosh, maybe an inch or so. And so that's why we love it, right? Yeah. We love it. And I feel for those players, because they gave everything. Both coaches, the body language of both coaches. There was one where the Egyptian coach had his head face down on his chair. And I think you're right. He was praying or throwing up. One of the two. I don't know.
8: Or both.
10: So, but the morning, when I looked at their slate of games, I thought, oh, okay, this will be okay. And then I started going, wait a sec. Both the G and H groups were identical and everything to play for. And for these teams, it's history making that they're trying to, you know, get through.
8: Yeah, it's so much to discuss. I mean, Belgium, they needed a performance today in their match in Vancouver. Yeah. They absolutely proved it.
10: We talked about that they were due to do something like this. We've seen Brazil do it. Seen other teams do it, so.
8: Yeah, Steve, Belgium gets their kind of what they were looking for. They fully break out, score 5 goals versus New Zealand. And Egypt, who thought they would have gone through in first place, For a second, they were going through as third place, but it actually ends up finishing. They go through as second place in Group G.
9: Yeah, it's a statement win. It's a win where they've announced themselves now to the tournament that they're here. And I think for Belgium, if they, you know, it probably hasn't been comfortable this first 10 days or so. But looking at it, big picture, they're probably happy the way it's gone. They've played their best football in their third game. That gives you momentum, gives you confidence. And whoever you face in the upcoming rounds, now they're on notice for what you can do. Of course, Trossard finding the back of the net a couple of times there. The great Kevin De Bruyne finding the net as well. You're starting to get the key players rounded into form. Lukaku's finding his form as well. And that's exactly how Belgium would have scripted for it today. So for them, they're now feeling good. They're feeling confident. And they're going to be a scary team to face in a knockout stage.
8: And speaking of that, they are now locked into that spot right above the United States versus Bosnia. As of now, they would play Korea, Belgium we're talking about, and the winner of that game would play the winner of the United States versus Bosnia game, which would set up a round of 16 match in Seattle between the win. Hope, like, if you're talking shock, the United States versus Belgium. And that would be quite a match. And for a lot of the day, it was Egypt. And you know, maybe going into this one, you were thinking, Belgium, they haven't looked that great, even if it was them. I think with their performance today, I would be a little, I don't want to say scared, but a little more. It wouldn't be exactly the matchup that I would want to draw up for the United States.
10: It's gotten serious.
8: Yes.
10: Because Bosnia was very good as well.
8: Yeah.
10: They had phenomenal support from the fans. Of the 66,000 people, I would guess about 55,000 of them were from Bosnia.
8: Right.
10: And so if you could get, and I think that will be a physical, hard-fought game, and if you get past that, then you have Belgium. So it's gotten very serious all of a sudden.
8: Yeah, the run-in just became a lot harder, Steve. Don't you agree?
9: It does, and I think it looks in the U.S.
10: supposed to.
9: And the U.S. and Belgium played each other a couple months ago in preparation for this tournament, so they'll be very familiar with each other. Of course, we know the 2014 World Cup, they also met. Listen, United States have nothing to fear against anyone. At this point, I think they're playing well. Yep. They've got the country behind them, but they'll be under no illusions of how good Belgium can be. And I think, as I said, the thing about tonight is Belgium have now announced themselves. They found their groove.
8: Definitely.
9: And there's something to say about confidence, and they have that in bunches now.
8: Let's come back. Let's discuss the other results today and the other couple of groups. Just a crazy day of World Cup action. We have it all here on iHeartRadio. 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
6: From ABC News, I'm Dave Packer, searching through the rubble for survivors in Venezuela, where some 50,000 people are still unaccounted for after Wednesday's powerful twin earthquakes. ABC's Victor Oquendo.
7: As the death toll from the devastating earthquakes in Venezuela nears 1,000, remarkable rescues of the most vulnerable are giving fresh hope against all odds. Cruz saving an 18-day-old baby named Juan and his mother. Teams cheering as they carefully brought him down from the debris to be reunited with his father.
6: The U.S. strikes back on Iranian targets.
8: According to Iranian state media, the strike happened just off the coast, or really on the coast, off the Strait of Hormuz, essentially around southern shores. And what U.S. Central Command is saying is that this was a response to an attack on a commercial ship that was transiting the Strait of Hormuz. We know that the Strait of Hormuz has been really the focal point of this war over the past several months.
6: ABC's Christian Cordero. Secretary of State Rubio said an agreement reached Friday between Israel and Lebanon begins to put in place a framework for lasting peace and security. An end to the fighting in Lebanon is a key part of the agreement between the U.S. and Iran. Former senior Pentagon official Mick Mulroy.
9: The problem is Iran's the biggest issue when it comes to regional stability. They fund proxy forces around the Middle East, including Hezbollah. Hezbollah is probably their premier proxy force. They likely have IRGC officers embedded with them right now.
6: Former National Security Advisor John Bolton pleaded guilty to illegally sharing classified material.
10: Maryland U.S. Attorney Kelly Hayes says a hacker, believed to be associated with Iran, successfully got into Bolton's account.
11: He put our national security at grave risk in violation of the law.
10: As part of the plea deal, prosecutors have agreed not to seek more than a 5-year prison sentence. Bolton's sentencing is set for October 28th.
6: ABC Stephen Fortnoy, you're listening to ABC News.
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13: Families who rely on support for disabled relatives are scrambling following a surprise 4% Medicaid rate cut, which threatens day centers like Dreams with Wings in Louisville. Caregivers say state lawmakers are using marginalized communities as political pawns, slashing hundreds of millions from the budget request and leaving providers just weeks to figure out how to keep essential therapies and support programs running. And Louisville police have arrested a woman following a bizarre and destructive domestic dispute on Hemlock Street. 29-year-old Champelle Green is accused of throwing tools to smash a car windshield before attempting to run over the victim with her own vehicle. Detectives say Green capped off the rampage by throwing a pet chinchilla out the window of the moving car before fleeing the scene. I'm Travis Laird.
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20: Some scattered showers will be possible as we go into the evening tonight, and then as we go into the overnight, we'll have partly cloudy skies as we see those overnight lows into the low 60s across our region. We then move into your Father's Day. We'll start out with mostly sunny skies. As we get into later parts of the day, we'll start to increase clouds. A stray shower or thunderstorm is possible, as we'll have those high temperatures into the mid to upper 80s. From the WKYT First Alert Weather Center, I'm meteorologist Ben Beddoes.
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8: From ABC News, I'm Dave Packer. Rescue crews racing against time in Venezuela. Teams from across the world are deploying to the country with more than 1,000 rescue

0: personnel to find people trapped in the rubble. ABC's Lauren Glassberg.
1: Rescue workers painstakingly sifting through massive piles of rubble, searching for quake survivors. Now, search and rescue teams arriving from around the world. Multiple teams dispatched from the U.S., the first search and rescue response team arriving with a dozen trained canines, trained for finding people trapped in the rubble. A website for reporting missing loved ones lists more than 50,000 as unaccounted for, with fears the death toll could increase drastically.
0: That number for the death toll now surpassing 900. The U.S. retaliating following an Iranian drone attack targeting a ship in the Strait of Hormuz.
2: U.S. Central Command says American aircraft struck Iranian missile and drone storage locations and radar sites along the coast. It's been just over a week since President Trump signed the deal with Iran. Iran promising to reopen the Strait of Hormuz, but then moving quickly to impose new rules. And then there's the larger question of the nuclear talks.
0: ABC's Rachel Scott, more drones in the wrong place.
3: United 2693, Newark Tower, two aircraft ahead of you reported a drone, one right underneath them at 2,000, one just passed them off their right side, 2,000 to 2,300, use caution.
0: From ATC.com, United Airlines confirming the pilot of a flight from Key West came close to the drone as it prepared to land at Newark Airport Friday night. The Ebola outbreak in Africa, now one of the largest on record, more than 1,200 cases, nearly 300 deaths. CDC now declaring it a level one outbreak. Incident manager Satish Pillai.
4: Elevating the response level reflects the urgency, scale, and complexity of the outbreak and allows CDC to bring additional resources to support the coordination and operational needs of our response.
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6: Flash flood warnings posted for these counties in south central Indiana. Harrison until 11:15, Washington 11:45, Crawford, DuBois, Orange and Perry until midnight, and Clark, Floyd, Jefferson and Scott until 12:15. Good news about I-65 for back to work on Monday.
7: Southbound I-65 from University Boulevard to the Watterson Expressway is expected to reopen to two lanes of traffic by 6 a.m. on Monday in advance of the morning commute. Reopening this section of southbound I-65 will reopen four ramps, both the on and off ramps at Crittenden Drive and the on ramps from Eastern Parkway and University Boulevard. Southbound I-65 between Jefferson Street to University Boulevard remains closed as construction continues. The full closure of I-65 that began June 1st has allowed contract crews to complete enough work at the Bradley Avenue Bridge over I-65 to reopen southbound lanes to traffic.
6: That's Sean Shannon reporting, and I'm Matt Reese.
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13: Some scattered showers will be possible as we go into the evening tonight, and then as we go into the overnight, we'll have partly cloudy skies as we see those overnight lows into the low 60s across our region. We then move into your Father's Day. We'll start out with mostly sunny skies. As we get into later parts of the day, we'll start to increase clouds. A stray shower or thunderstorm is possible, as we'll have those high temperatures into the mid to upper 80s. From the WKYT First Alert Weather Center, I'm meteorologist Ben Beddoes.
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7: From ABC News, I'm Dave Packer. Searching through the rubble for survivors in Venezuela, where some 50,000 people are still unaccounted for after Wednesday's powerful twin earthquakes. ABC's Victor Oquendo.
8: As the death toll from the devastating earthquakes in Venezuela nears 1,000, remarkable rescues of the most vulnerable are giving fresh hope against all odds. Crews saving an 18-day-old baby named Juan and his mother. Teams cheering as they carefully brought him down from the debris to be reunited with his father.
7: The U.S. strikes back on Iranian targets.
9: According to Iranian state media, the strike happened just off the coast, or really on the coast, off the Strait of Hormuz, essentially Iran's southern shores. And what U.S. Central Command is saying is that this was a response to an attack on a commercial ship that was transiting the Strait of Hormuz. We know that the Strait of Hormuz has been really the focal point of this war over the past several months.
7: ABC's Christian Cordero.

0: Secretary of State Rubio said an agreement reached Friday between Israel and Lebanon begins to put in place a framework for lasting peace and security. An end to the fighting in Lebanon is a key part of the agreement between the U.S. and Iran. Former senior Pentagon official Mick Mulroy.
1: The problem is Iran's the biggest issue when it comes to regional stability. They fund proxy forces around the Middle East, including Hezbollah. Hezbollah is probably their premier proxy force. They likely have IRGC officers embedded with them right now.
0: Former National Security Advisor John Bolton pleaded guilty to illegally sharing classified material.
2: Maryland U.S. Attorney Kelly Hayes says a hacker, believed to be associated with Iran, successfully got into Bolton's account.
3: He put our national security at grave risk in violation of the law.
2: As part of the plea deal, prosecutors have agreed not to seek more than a five-year prison sentence. Bolton's sentencing is set for October 28th.
0: ABC Stephen Portnoy, you're listening to ABC News.
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5: Families who rely on support for disabled relatives are scrambling following a surprise 4% Medicaid rate cut, which threatens day centers like Dreams with Wings in Louisville. Caregivers say state lawmakers are using marginalized communities as political pawns, slashing hundreds of millions from the budget request and leaving providers just weeks to figure out how to keep essential therapies and support programs running. And Louisville police have arrested a woman following a bizarre and destructive domestic dispute on Hemlock Street. 29-year-old Champelle Green is accused of throwing tools to smash a car windshield before attempting to run over the victim with her own vehicle. Detectives say Green capped off the rampage by throwing a pet chinchilla out the window of the moving car before fleeing the scene. I'm Travis Laird.
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14: Some scattered showers will be possible as we go into the evening tonight, and then as we go into the overnight, we'll have partly cloudy skies as we see those overnight lows into the low 60s across our region. We then move into your Father's Day. We'll start out with mostly sunny skies. As we get into later parts of the day, we'll start to increase clouds. A stray shower or thunderstorm is possible, as we'll have those high temperatures into the mid to upper 80s. From the WKYT First Alert Weather Center, I'm meteorologist Ben Beddoes.
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0: reflects the urgency, scale, and complexity of the outbreak and allows CDC to bring additional resources to support the coordination and operational needs of our response.
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3: Flash flood warnings posted for these counties in south central Indiana. Harrison until 11:15, Washington 11:45, Crawford, DuBois, Orange, and Perry until midnight, and Clark, Floyd, Jefferson, and Scott until 12:15. Good news about I-65 for back to work on Monday.
4: Southbound I-65 from University Boulevard to the Watterson Expressway is expected to reopen to two lanes of traffic by 6 a.m. on Monday in advance of the morning commute. Reopening this section of southbound I-65 will reopen four ramps, both the on and off ramps at Crittenden Drive and the on ramps from Eastern Parkway and University Boulevard. Southbound I-65 between Jefferson Street to University Boulevard remains closed as construction continues. The full closure of I-65 that began June 1st has allowed contract crews to complete enough work at the Bradley Avenue Bridge over I-65 to reopen southbound lanes to traffic.
3: That's John Shannon reporting, and I'm Matt Reese.
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1: The United States is moving on to the knockout stage of the FIFA World Cup. Team USA securing a 2-0 victory over Australia Friday. An own goal in the 11th minute opened up the scoring, and Alex Freeman headed in a ball in the 43rd minute to give the Americans a cushion. This marks the first time that the U.S. has won its first two group stage matches since 1930. In Major League Baseball, the Braves defeating the Brewers 3-2 in a battle of top National League squads. And the Yankees beating the Reds 5-0. Cam Schlittler had a career-high 13 strikeouts. That's your sports on the Fox News Rundown. Tony Genualdo, Fox News.
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0: Aaron Ferrer, Emily Schutz, Kelly Therese, Jen Newman, and Anthony Ali. Ariel Chester is our social media producer. 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
8: American 308 boarding on the runway.
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8: You just told me to cross the runway, sir.
10: No, we said American 461.
0: A close call at Newark Airport is being investigated. Happened yesterday. United pilot called the control tower, warning as they were landing that the jetliner almost hit a drone. Another pilot reported seeing the small drone a couple of thousand feet in the air. The plane landed safely and there were no injuries. An update on U.S. assistance for Venezuela after rare back-to-back deadly earthquakes.
11: The U.S. government launching three urban search and rescue teams, including one from Fairfax, Virginia, to join the mission. The British military sending 250 firefighters and six dogs trained to find survivors. Aid agencies consider the first 48 to 72 hours critical for rescuing people alive, although that increases if they have access to food and water. Michelle Franzen, ABC News, New York.
0: The British military says a tanker was struck by something, a missile or a drone, in the Strait of Hormuz as Iran and the U.S. launch attacks in the region. Bahrain says that Iran launched a drone attack today. The island kingdom is the home to the U.S. Navy's Fifth Fleet. Iran says it's targeting American military installations to retaliate for overnight airstrikes. The U.S. has announced a framework agreement that Lebanese officials say will help restore their sovereignty and territorial integrity. Ambassador Yekiel Leiter, the Israeli ambassador to the U.S. in Washington.
12: This will be a staged and performance-based move forward. To the degree that Lebanese army performs in dismantling and disarming Hezbollah.
0: Ambassador says Israel will not allow Iran to destroy Israel. 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
14: Residents in the city of Liberty are grappling with mandatory water restrictions as the community faces a severe water shortage emergency. Drought conditions and increased demand have depleted Lake Liberty to critically low levels. To avoid total depletion, the mayor says construction will begin next week on an 8,000-foot pipeline designed to pump 300,000 gallons of water a day from the Green River to replenish the lake. French authorities have confirmed the death of a Covington man who fled overseas amid a child exploitation investigation. Detectives say 64-year-old Todd Garland vanished right as they secured a search warrant.

0: for his Green Up Street apartment. Authorities traced multiple uploads of artificial intelligence-generated child pornography to his internet accounts before he boarded a flight to Paris, where his body was discovered this week. I'm Travis Laird.
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1: 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Are you?
18: Some scattered showers will be possible as we go into the evening tonight, and then as we go into the overnight, we'll have partly cloudy skies as we see those overnight lows into the low 60s across our region. We then move into your Father's Day. We'll start out with mostly sunny skies. As we get to later parts of the day, we'll start to increase clouds. A stray shower or thunderstorm is possible, as we'll have those high temperatures into the mid to upper 80s. From the WKYT First Alert Weather Center, I'm meteorologist Ben Beddoes.
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0: Good morning and welcome to the Tom Dupree Show, brought to you by Dupree Financial Group, where we make your money work for you. We've got a special edition this hour. We're going to do an evergreen financial hour, meaning it's timeless information and something that you can learn and use. So joining us, Mike Johnson, and here's our host, Tom Dupree, and this is Home Free, a group that we've played before. Go rest high on that mountain.
1: So Mike has developed a kind of a thesis here regarding risk and loss and those sorts of things. I want to start off, though, with saying underpinning any investment scheme is faith. What kind of faith are we talking about? Are we talking about religious faith? Are we talking about faith in a higher being, maybe in God? Not necessarily. It's a faith that certain things in the market will work a certain way over a given time. Now, that cannot always be depended upon. So when we talk about faith, we're talking about types and shadows. Because the ultimate faith is faith in God, faith in something that cannot be ultimately shaken. And other types of faith are removed from that by nature. They're not going to be the same thing. My faith is in a faith in a power that's bigger than all of these things and that can be depended upon regardless. But when you get into the market itself, you're dealing with a different type of faith. You're dealing with faith in markets, faith in the historical performance of them, and you're looking at those kinds of histories. So let's get into that. Mike has got some things put together here, and but don't compare this faith to the ultimate faith, because some people do, and they get in trouble that way.
2: That's right. So I've kind of gone down the Howard Marks memo rabbit hole. I've read his memos on and off for a while, but he actually did a 35-year thing, and it was kind of a greatest hits memo thing the other day. And I've actually read, and I'm about halfway through all of them over the 35 years.
1: Yeah.
2: There's a treasure trove of investment fundamentals, insights in those things. It's kind of like if you read the Berkshire Hathaway annual letter. You know,
1: yeah, those annual reports, which are amazing, which, you know, I just, have you seen the show called Being Warren Buffett?
2: No.
1: It's on one of the
0: HBO Max.
1: HBO. And he says all of these things, real wisdom. And then at the end he says, I don't know what comes next. He says, I'm an agnostic. And I'm thinking, oh my gosh. Seeing what you have seen, how do you not have faith in God? But that's his business, you know. He declares himself to be an agnostic, and I don't know anything about Howard Marks and what his
2: I don't know on his religious views. But it's, you know, it's one of those heartbreaking things. I mean, you can get so much right, and you get that one thing wrong.
1: Yeah,
2: and then nothing else matters, right?
1: Nothing else matters.
2: Yeah, but So Howard Marks, this was a memo that he did in 2006, and it's just titled Risk. Yeah. And it's a 13-page memo, but I want to hit on some of the key points. And we've touched on these over the years, how we view risk, but I think it's important to revisit this. And there's honestly very few people. When I say people that have an investment portfolio that really think about risk. There's an emotional side, and everybody feels an emotional response to what the market's doing or headlines and things. But to really think what risk is, and especially from a personal standpoint, what risk is to their situation, very few people ever even consider it. It just doesn't pop in their mind.
1: Most of them learn about it after the fact.
2: Yeah, yeah. Well, and I'll kind of lay the groundwork here. So there's a theory. It's the capital asset pricing model, or the capital market theory broadly, and it's kind of like an efficient market hypothesis or the thesis. You know, that if you draw it out on a graph, you have the X and the Y axis. There's a line that slopes up to the right.
1: Yep.
2: The x-axis is risk. The y-axis is return. So the idea is the more risk you take, the greater the return. And it's a real simplistic looking graph. And you look at that and you say, well, heck yeah, sign me up. You know, the more risk, the better the return.
1: That's right.
2: What that chart does not show is... And Howard Marks, and we might be able to post this. Howard Marks does a graph that shows, he explains it a little better. He puts one caveat. As that risk line is going up to the right, there's a dispersion, meaning a range of outcomes.
1: That's right.
2: Because this is the key. If more risk always meant more return, it would cease being risky.
1: That's right.
2: Right? Yeah.
1: And it actually wouldn't be risky.
2: It wouldn't be risky. The risk would be riskless.
1: Yep.
2: And so it's a misnomer to just take that at face value that more risk equals more return.
1: Right.
2: What it means is more risk has the potential for more return. That's the basis of that. But as you go out that risk spectrum, your range of outcomes gets wider, meaning you can have really good and really bad.
1: Because the volatility of your beta gets, your dispersion of different outcomes can get way bigger because the volatility is bigger.
2: Yeah.
1: It can bounce around a lot. We've seen that with some of these smaller holdings that we have in tech stocks.
2: Sure. The volatility is there. And remember the base case that we're trying to solve here. We're speaking specifically to near retirees and retirees.
1: Yep.
2: in this context. Volatility and the way risk is defined by the capital markets theory is volatility.
1: Yeah, it's the risk equals whether when you need to take your money out, volatility is going to be your friend or your foe.
2: That's right.
1: I mean, because that's going to be your definition of risk.
2: Yes.
1: Is what has the volatility done to my money the day I need it?
2: In the short run, the day you need it. Exactly.
1: The day I need it.
2: Exactly. And so volatility, people think of risk in terms of volatility. And that is a risk.
1: Yeah.
2: But when you are talking to somebody about, and Marx talks about this in the memo, but when somebody says they require a greater prospect of a return for risk. What they're talking about specifically, and this is the bare bones definition of it, is that you lose money. It's not necessary because it's not necessarily the volatility from point A to point B.
1: Yep.
2: You need to be compensated for the potential that you can lose money.
1: You can lose money. I'll never forget. This is gonna. This plays into it, but it's very, very much of a piece of what we're talking about here. It's very germane to what we're discussing. There was a man that came to me years ago who had been at UK for a number of years. He had invested in Fidelity and TIAA, CREF, you know, good funds, great returns. He had something like had $1.6 million. And he carefully, very carefully, delineated out his returns over that period of time. And he had averaged 13.25% return per year for 23 years.
2: Yeah.
1: And he extrapolated that from that he could take 10% a year, which was $160,000, live on it, and be okay because it was going to keep doing that. The sequence of returns, and he did not realize the risk that he was taking because it just kept doing better and better, turned around and bit him good. And that was the problem that he didn't see coming.
2: Yeah.
1: And he didn't know what to do because his account was way down. This was a thing where he was taking risk and he didn't know it.
2: Yes.
1: And it says here that bearing risk unknowingly can be a huge mistake.
2: Mm-hmm.
1: That's what was going on.
2: Well, in that scenario, what year was that? That was probably
1: 06.
2: Yeah. So from 06, let's say that you're still looking at the average returns of what those funds would have done through today.
1: Right.
2: Probably still would have averaged probably slightly higher than the 13.
1: He just had a couple of bad years.
2: He had some bad years in that. So even though the average, even through today, would have been probably better than the 13, the sequence where he had a couple of those bad years, that killed the prospect of retirement like he wanted.
1: Right.
2: So Howard Marks, he's making the case out of the gate that volatility is not necessarily the best definition of risk. And he goes on to use an example. And he's using a stock. It's hypothetical. He says a stock that over a few years ago goes from $20 a share to $80 in a straight line, that would be defined as low risk.
1: Right.
2: But if it declines from 80 to 50, then people say, well, it's more risky now.
1: Yeah, that's right.
2: But that's the exact opposite that you should look at it in terms of if you're an investor. Because how is a $50 stock more risky than that same stock when it was at 80?
1: Right.
2: That's what we're seeing in the market right now is a lot of these companies that have had huge huge moves up in the market recently. I'll get it out here. It's seen as not risky anymore
1: that's right.
2: Because it's gone up. And so that's recency bias. But there are other ways to look at risk. And this is why risk is, it's multidimensional, really, risk is. Because risk, it can be volatility. Absolutely. In your case, that example you're showing, risk was volatility, sequence of return risk.
1: Yeah.
2: But Risk can also be falling short of a goal.
1: That's right.
2: So you have to think of risk, and it helps to define the risk when you have a goal. What is your goal for the money,
1: right,
2: for the portfolio? Is it to leave for the next generation? Is it to produce income for your retirement? Is it, you know, if you're still working, or is the goal to have money for a down payment on a house or whatever it may be that's specific to your life? You have to define the risk in the context of that goal.
1: Right.
2: So, like, for example, he goes on to talk about underperformance and unconventionality.
1: Yeah.
2: And so being an unconventional thinker in terms of investing, that has risks associated with it. We have that risk as advisors,
1: sure,
2: as managers of money, because if we're thinking outside the box in an unconventional way, we're bearing a certain amount of risk on that.
1: Maybe less than conventional thinkers.
2: And see, that's the thing. Because if you're unconventional, there will be periods where you underperform whatever the convention is.
1: That's right.
2: That's just, and so that's the risk.
1: Yeah.
2: But you're able to bear through that portion of risk if that's in the best interest and you believe it in your heart of hearts that that's what's best for the client. And so you can bear through those periods. It's because if everybody's getting the same return, you're, yep, in an index fund.
1: That's right.
2: And everybody, it's all relative. There's nothing absolute about it. Everybody,
1: not even investing.
2: No. Well, and your returns, everybody looks at it relative to other people.
1: That's right.
2: And if your buddy's down 20% in a bear market and you're down 19%, well, yeah, relatively, I feel pretty good about that.
1: No, you don't.
2: In absolute terms, you're down 19%. Yeah. You might have some changes.
1: You don't even
2: make.
1: Relatively feel good on that one.
2: Right. Well, no. But
1: I see what you're saying.
2: It's a safer place,
1: yeah,
2: for advisors, for fiduciaries to feel safe, because you're not going to deviate from the pack.
1: That's right.
2: But when you start looking at the fundamentals of something like that, and you're dealing with a person, and I'm not even talking about a group of people, you're dealing with a client that has, this money represents 40 years, 50 years of their life.
1: Yep.
2: That's what it represents. And what is the best way forward to accomplish their goals,
1: yes,
2: with those assets? And when you look at it in those terms, you should start thinking in an unconventional way that, okay, maybe just following the crowd that's leading you off the cliff. And you have to think unconventionally and say, okay, I'm seeing opportunities over here. Valuations might be more attractive.
1: Right.
2: Or, in as most listeners know, or if it's producing an income stream that accomplishes their goal. He goes on to talk about, we will cover this next. Well, that flew by.
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1: This song is by Keith Green. Keith died in a plane wreck in the 70s. He was a contemporary gospel musician, had an incredible message for young people of the day, brought lots of people to Jesus. And, you know, that's always been the desire of my heart, but I have probably allowed business and things like that to take precedent in front of that. But I don't mind talking about it more. I think a lot of our clients understand this to begin with.
0: And that was an abrupt stop.
1: That was the end of that.
0: Golly, he just left us hanging.
1: Anyway.
0: No fooling. That wasn't me.
2: Yeah, that was just
1: Keith Green. And Mike has some more stuff from Howard Marks, who's a very smart guy.
2: So staying in the vein of risk, he goes on to talk about risk being deceptive. Go ahead.
1: Let me say something there.
2: Yeah.
1: When you're driving, I'll give you an example. I was driving down the old Highway 15 between Hazard and Jackson one time. And I'm boogieing along, and all of a sudden around a corner comes a coal truck, runs me off the road, and I roll back over on the other side, and I roll my car 4 times down the side of the mountain. If I had gone off 50 feet earlier, I would have dropped about 100 feet through the air. The risk is the risk you don't see coming.
2: Mm-hmm.
1: That's always the risk.
2: Mm-hmm. Absolutely.
1: You don't know that. And so that's why you have to, when you're quantifying risk, you have to quantify the fact that you can't quantify.
2: Yes.
1: Knowing that it is there, potentially, you take it on faith that it's not going to hit you right now, but it could.
2: Well, in that same analogy, I've never done this, but let's say you're driving down the highway at 90 miles an hour.
1: Just kidding you.
2: You stay at 90 miles an hour for a little bit.
1: Never done 90.
2: No. Or faster, never. Yeah. But when you get to that speed and you're there for a little bit, you don't feel like you're moving faster than 70 miles an hour.
1: Right.
2: And so it's one of those things you get used to. I mean, you clearly have more risk if you're driving.
1: So you must have done it because you know what it feels like.
2: I have a friend that told me about this. And he's
0: also telling us we need bail money, pretty much.
2: So, but if you're driving 95 miles an hour,
1: sure,
2: there is risk in doing that.
1: Reaction risk.
2: Reaction risk. I mean, just anything, you know, mechanical risk. I mean, whatever.
1: Yeah.
2: But you don't realize it because your body gets used to the feeling
1: sure
2: of traveling that.
1: Right.
2: And it's the same thing in investing, that you're traveling, you're going down, you're doing your thing, and you don't realize this risk that is embedded in what you're doing.
1: Right.
2: Because why do you feel risk? You realize the risk when something bad happens.
1: That's
2: when
1: right.
2: Something doesn't go as planned, that's when you realize, hey, maybe I shouldn't have been doing this.
1: Right.
2: And he, Howard Marks, he quotes Nassim Taleb, who wrote Fooled by Randomness.
1: Right.
2: And in the book, I'll read this. He says, reality's far more vicious than Russian roulette. First, it delivers the fatal bullet rather infrequently, like a revolver that would have hundreds or even thousands of rounds instead of 6. After a few dozen tries, one forgets about the existence of a bullet under a numbing false sense of security. One is thus capable of unwittingly playing Russian roulette and calling it by something alternative, low risk.
1: Golly.
2: Because, and I mean, he goes got kind of deep on that. I mean, that's a little bit dark. But what he's talking about is the exact same thing we were talking about in the car scenario, that you're lulled into this sense of complacency. And so the risk, you don't realize that it's there and you get numb to it. But, you know, inevitably, you know, Murphy's Law, risk will rear its head at the worst possible time. And so,
1: you know, I'm going to throw a religious thing in there. And I know you're probably going to say, well, what's he doing? One of the things about the God factor, and I've seen people write about this, is that it takes certain elements of risk that you're willing to take on for yourself and transfers them to a higher power. That's an element that I think is important to note. And it's not necessarily, when we're talking about risk, we're talking about all kinds of risk.
2: Mm-hmm.
1: We're not just talking about investment risk, although that's what he wants to talk about. You have to talk about existential risk also.
2: Yes.
1: And that is a faith thing. At the base of everything related to risk is faith. You cannot get away from it.
2: Mm-hmm.
1: You can't run from it because you have faith. When you're driving 95 miles an hour, you have faith that those tires are going to hold. You're doing other things. And there is this existential faith part of it. Is your faith tied to your investment portfolio or something higher?
2: Right.
1: That's all I wanted to say.
2: Absolutely. Well, and, you know, in anything, you have faith. I mean, think of it in terms of investing. You have faith that the accounting is legitimate.
1: Yeah. Thank you, Sarbanes-Oxley.
2: Yeah, exactly.
1: You didn't have it before.
2: Right. So there's certain things that you have faith in. Now, you just you know, if we're talking spiritual matters too, you explore that and you examine it and you challenge thoughts.
1: Yeah.
2: Or you challenge things just because you're... It's not just intellectual. You know, spiritually, it's not just faith. It's also intellectual,
1: that's
2: too.
1: Right.
2: You know, it can be both.
1: It can be.
2: And so, but with investing, the idea of risk, investing is a risk business. You know,
1: it is within a certain range of risk variables.
2: Exactly. And that's the key. He has a section. I want to hit on this for a little bit. Bearing risk for a profit.
1: Yeah.
2: And because you have what's called the risk-free rate of return. Now, it's a little bit of a misnomer. You know, risk,
1: we're kind of getting into that with our treasury bonds lately.
2: Well, to sort of. I mean,
1: it's not entirely risk-free because you've got inflation, which takes...
2: Yeah.
1: Money out of it.
2: It's like if you put it in a money market, you know, that is the risk-free rate of return. But it's not risk-free from a personal goal standpoint because your purchasing power is not going to go up
1: right
2: over time. You know, there is no risk-free thing investment. There's a risk associated with everything in some capacity. Now, what he's talking about here, and I love this example. Again, this was written in 2006, but he's using a scenario as a reporter came up to him in the 1980s, and so Howard Marks, he's a bond guy.
1: Yeah.
2: He specializes in high yield bonds, so a lot of research. It's
1: sure,
2: but the reporter asked him, "How can you invest in high yield bonds when you know that some of the issuers are going to go bankrupt?" And he said, somehow the perfect answer came to me in a flash. He said, the most conservative companies in America are the life insurance companies. How can they insure people's lives when they know they're all going to die?
1: Yeah.
2: And so what he's talking about is understanding the risk. And specifically for insurance companies, yes, it's a risk they're aware of.
1: Right.
2: They know the people are going to die. They can analyze the risk.
1: Yep.
2: Because you have doctors that do health exams, so they can analyze it. They can diversify the risk with the type of people that they underwrite, and they're paid for the risk that they're taking.
1: Well, and the other thing about life insurance companies is it's something like 80% of the policies all end up lapsing before the person dies.
2: Yeah.
1: So,
2: and that's the law of large numbers.
1: Yeah.
2: But he's talking about an inherently risky, on the surface, proposition. You're going to insure people and pay them if they die. You know everybody's going to die at some point. But he's saying because they can quantify these risks and
1: work the numbers in their favor, if the person lives beyond a certain period of time, they will crank the premium up to where if they live another 8 or 9 years, they will have basically paid for the entire life insurance policy, which naturally means they're going to say the numbers don't look good on this. Let's lapse it. And they'll take whatever cash value they've got out of it. And the policy will never pay a premium. So,
2: yeah,
1: in a sense, I buy his argument, but not completely.
2: It's you bear when we invest in a company for our clients. What we're trying to do first is identify risks.
1: Yes,
2: with that company, you know what, where could things potentially go wrong with a company?
1: I'm looking at the risk. Me and you.
2: Well,
1: now we could be wrong on any number of things.
2: Well, sure. Sure.
1: So,
2: and you try to mitigate that through, you know, constantly challenging, through research, you know, going back and revisiting. And, you know, that's the hardest part is after you have made an investment, and we've had, I can't tell you how many clients that we've gotten over the years that say, you know, and they were good investors in their own right.
1: Right.
2: The issue they always had was the selling part.
1: Yeah.
2: The buying part was the easy. Selling was the hard. And that's no different for us.
1: No.
2: You know, that's the hardest part of it. But it's, you have a risk in every one of the holdings that we have. We have an idea of what could be the risk to that company. Could it be interest rates? Could it be, you know, whatever, you know, the oil prices or whatever it may be, yes, specific to that company?
1: That's right.
2: But what you're trying to do as an investor is identify those out of the gate. Now you go back and you constantly evaluate, and sometimes a risk comes up that you never thought of.
1: Well, it's not that you didn't think of it, you just didn't immediately think of it. I mean, it's probably there because there's only so many risks that can occur with an investment.
2: Sure.
1: You know.
2: Yeah.
1: But the thing that you have to understand as an investor, you cannot have a return that covers taxes and inflation over time and not take some kind of investment risk. Now, the question you need to ask yourself is what kind? Because I could go with a mutual fund that's well known and has done well over time. I could go with an investment manager like ourselves or somebody else. But you have to have some strategy for investing in a way that's going to overcome taxes, inflation, and then make you some money on top of it. Mm-hmm. Otherwise, there's absolutely, if you don't like risk and you think that you're not taking any risk by investing in the S&P 500, sweetie pie, you need to get in a money market fund and just hope you got enough money to ride through it, because you are taking risks that you don't know about. And that is a problem, because you're going to find it out in a very uncomfortable way at some point.
2: Yes, yes, absolutely. But, and even today, the vast majority are index funds, S&P 500 type index funds.
1: It's not really an investment. Yeah. It's just a bunch of stuff put together.
2: You're just floating along.
1: Yeah.
2: And but you are seeing it more often now, where people, they've accumulated these certain companies maybe in the last 4 or 5 years. You know, it was going to be, you know, a little side thing that they do. But, you know, they've landed on some of these companies that have gone up, you know, tenfold. And they're lulled into this false sense of security with those. And again, it's you identify the risk. In this case, we're talking about the risk to your retirement.
1: That's right.
2: Risk to be able to do what you want to do. And you've got concentration risk, you know, more things that move in conjunction with each other.
1: Right.
2: But you have to look at it through the lens of what your goals are. You know, if you're invested in the S&P 500, or, you know, the total stock market, or you have an international, which international has actually been an exceptional sector this year. But you have to look at what risk is now embedded in that portfolio in the context of where you are. So do the numbers work for you where they are today? Are you close to retirement, in retirement, or are you 30 years old, 25 years old, and you're just, you know, starting off doing this thing? But even if that's the case, you still have to build over time a portfolio, not just a few stocks. You know, if somebody's, you know, late 20s, early 30s, and they have a few stocks here and there, that's great. You're ahead of the curve from a lot of people. But that is not a portfolio. And what you want to do is lay a foundation that's more sturdy, more solid than just having a few stocks here and there. And so you can develop a plan around that. You can still have some individual stocks, and it could encourage that. But you have to have a foundation, a plan that's more than just a kind of a whim. And especially for retirement, there has to be a more solidified plan on not, because remember, it's not just the accumulation, it's not the dollar amount, it's what it's going to produce for you.
1: Right.
2: And how long can it produce that to sustain you?
1: That's right.
2: And so it's, retirement has the normal set of rules plus.
1: That's right.
2: Because you have other variables that you have to take into consideration in retirement. And again, it's specific to each person. There are several governing things, if you will, laws that apply, just investment principles that apply. But everybody's goals are slightly different.
1: Sure.
2: Might be the same underlying, hey, I want to produce an income and live. You know, that might be 80% of the people listening. But everybody's situation's a little bit different.
1: Right.
2: And you can make adjustments to the portfolio to accommodate those specifics.
1: Right.
0: Oh, you are on the money. That is perfect. 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
1: This song was written by and is here performed by Carole King. However, her friend James Taylor recorded the song just before she did on his album called Mudslide Slim. This is from Carole's album called Tapestry. And my late sister had this album.

see you so again. Play another song here called Mudslide Slim by James Taylor. This is just a kind of a view into that era. This is from James Taylor's album.

0: time in my life when things were a lot simpler.
1: Thanks. Golly, let's get to staying invested, turn to volatility.
0: All right, what we're looking at here is basically some talking points related to selling or not selling an investment. And in the case of things that have value, you usually want to go ahead and hold them, especially if they're producing a dividend.
2: Yep.
0: Because that is helping you while you hold it. Now, there are some other things that may be more speculative, where the price can jump around quite a bit, and you might want to take your gain. I'll give you some cases in point. We have a stock called AG&C. AG&C produces an outsized dividend for what it is. And rarely, not never, but rarely do we sell it because we think it's too expensive. We have before, but we usually don't. Why? Because missing out on that dividend is too costly for us.
2: Yeah.
0: And therefore, we will hold on to that stock because of the dividend. There are other stocks that have gotten very expensive. A couple of pipeline stocks. The dividend yield on those things for new buyers is not near as good as it was when we initiated our position. But we've continued to hold those stocks because of the fact that we don't think we can really replace them, even at this price. So those are situations where we have gone ahead and held. Now, there are other stocks that are more speculative in nature that bounce around quite a bit that probably from time to time ought to be sold. However, the guy that we've got that's managing those things thinks they're all going to go up four times from where they are now. And so, therefore, we're not selling them on the pullbacks, which is fine. It's okay to have different opinions.
2: Yeah.
0: About, you know, how you do something like that. Now, one of the big arguments about not selling is the idea that you don't ever know when the market is going to have a huge day in the market.
2: That's right.
0: And you're going to get 15% up and you will miss a huge part of the move maybe for the next 2 or 3 years. And that is more true about the market as a whole.
2: Exactly.
0: It's not as true about individual stocks that you might do the work on and say, hey, you know, this thing is stupidly overpriced. Like I say, when we have done our research and really done our research, we have been pretty much right on those kinds of things. That's not to say that we're always right.
2: Mm-hmm.
0: But it's an interesting discussion to have because you don't really know from one day to the next what something's going to be priced. And sometimes the market gives you a gift.
2: Mm-hmm.
0: Sometimes it takes things away from you. And if you are sitting in cash or have some cash, you can either add to it or buy it for the first time. And, you know, we've been given those kinds of opportunities also. And so it's a little of each. And, you know, people look at Warren Buffett and think that he buys stuff and holds it forever. Well, that's not true.
2: Right.
0: Now, I don't see him selling any Coca-Cola. I don't know that they've ever sold any Coca-Cola. But they have sold some Apple.
2: Mm-hmm.
0: They sold a bunch of Apple. And that was their best performer ever.
2: Yeah, that's right.
0: But they got out of a bunch of it.
2: Mm-hmm.
0: He still got his Coke. I think he still has his American Express.
2: Mm-hmm.
0: What are some other ones that he's kept forever?
2: Trying to think of...
0: See's Candy. He's not ever going to sell that.
2: Well, and a lot of them are, you know, they're operating companies now.
0: They don't even have a stock.
2: Yeah, some of them they just, you know, acquired, and so they're operating them now. But what you're saying, though, I mean, that's a key point, the differentiator between the market and, when you say the market, a lot of index investing or mutual fund investing, because those are sort of one and the same, because a lot of funds will just kind of follow an index. And when people...
0: Yeah, and they get out because the index tells them to get out.
2: But from the investor standpoint, the investor... So let's say somebody that has a 401k. And I mean, you've seen it, I've seen it, people back during the financial crisis. Because of what was going on in the market, they let that sway their decision to... make the decision to sell, because they're letting the price dictate their emotions, and their emotions actually came, you know, it turned into actions because they saw the prices going down. Emotionally, they say, I want to sell, and they sold. That's what
0: sometimes that's okay when your emotions are actually right.
2: They can be, but when you're doing it on your own, that's the hard part, because your emotions, when you see the market go down 40-50%, your emotions are telling you, I don't want to see this anymore. I don't want to deal with it. I'm going to move money to the sidelines, and I'll get back in when the coast is clear.
0: Yeah.
2: And the problem is, when the coast is clear, the price is already represent that the coast is now clear.
0: But you've got to. So one of the things that we haven't had in the market in the last several years are real capitulations where.
2: Absolutely.
0: It's obvious that everybody hates stocks and wants to get totally out.
2: Mm-hmm.
0: We haven't had that lately.
2: No, I mean, the most recent was COVID. And that was capitulation, because there was so much uncertainty. Uncertainty translates to prices going down because the market hates uncertainty. And during COVID, nobody knew how long things were going to stay shut down. And so you had certain sectors that, you know, would go down 30% in a day.
0: Yeah.
2: And now it was a quick recovery coming out, and there's several reasons for that, but that's the point. In the biggest down days, so the returns, they cluster.
0: Yeah.
2: So over the last 30 years, the 50 best days, basically half of those, 48% of the 50 best days was in a bear market.
0: Yeah.
2: So you'll have, you know.
0: Dead cat bounce.
2: Well, that, and it's pricing, it's trying to price whatever the uncertainty is. And yeah, so
0: it decides one day that's a risk on day.
2: Yeah. Well, I mean, and you saw it. This was a show we did probably a year or so ago. Looked at the most volatile days and the biggest up days. It was like the top 100. And the vast majority, I think it was like half, occurred during the 08-09 financial crisis. Because you'd have a huge down day and then a massive up day.
0: Yep.
2: Literally back to back. And so the idea of trying to time the market.
0: I've thankfully forgotten that.
2: The idea of trying to time the market, you can't. You can't time the market, but you can look at valuations especially when you're dealing with individual companies.
0: Yeah.
2: Valuations can lead to a better thesis than just looking at the market as a whole. Let's use some oil companies as an example. We recently took some profits on some of our oil companies. Not because we're trying to time the market, the valuations are what indicated that we should trim.
0: Yeah, and as you did, the reason we did that was because you looked at oil a year ago as the exact price it is now.
2: Yeah.
0: But the oil companies were all 25% higher. And you said, this is kind of a no-brainer. We're going to sell these. We didn't sell all of them. Sold half.
2: Mm-hmm.
0: But that was right. It was a good, it was very logical reasoning. We also sold Kroger because why? Where's the money they make? Gasoline station? Gas stations are not being used as much with these high prices. Groceries. What's gone up like crazy? Groceries. So everything Kroger sells is more expensive. Don't tell me they're going to sell more of anything with the prices high.
2: Right.
0: So that was logical.
2: Mm-hmm.
0: We sold that and it's working.
2: Yeah. But in both those instances, it was company specific.
0: Yeah.
2: And it was valuation. It's just where a lot of people find themselves in their investment portfolio as it stands right now. A lot of people just have mutual funds and indexes within a 401k.
0: They don't really know what they have.
2: They don't know what they have. And so because they don't know what they have, there's no way that they can attribute a value to anything in there, because it's just they let the price dictate what it's worth. And they let that price action dictate, hey, should I make a change? Should I buy? Should I sell?
0: And, or they don't even look at it.
2: Or they don't look at it.
0: A lot of them don't even look at it.
2: Yeah. But when you're looking at it from a long-term standpoint, you know, you have to look at where you are in life. You know, are you getting ready to retire? Are you still in the accumulation phase? That plays a role in it too.
0: Yeah, it does, but not as big a role as you might think, because if you do retire, what are you really going to do to change your investment portfolio? I mean, you still got to be invested.
2: Mm-hmm.
0: You still need growth and you still need income. So, I mean, you can, one thing you might want to do is get out of that fixed date fund you're in.
2: The target date
0: fund.
2: Target
0: date fund you're in and do something different. But, you know, we've had a lot of talks about when to buy and when to sell. And one of the things we have found, it's always easier to buy a new stock. It's like getting a new toy.
2: Mm-hmm.
0: You know, now we have this stock in our portfolio. And then what, and I've seen this with our younger investment member too. He gets those new toys, but his thought process about when to part with them isn't fully developed because he wants to keep them forever. And that's okay. He'll learn. The thing that you have to learn over time is just because it's a stock doesn't mean it's your friend.
2: Yeah. I mean, the market doesn't care about you. The market's just the market. And you know, it does what it does. And in the long run, it prices things efficiently. Short run, highly inefficient.
0: Yeah, I mean, it is not, there's nothing in that investment that says because you bought it, oh, you own it now. Now we're going to go up.
2: Mm-hmm.
0: And I had to find that out brutally, painfully. and lost lots of money personally and for clients over the years. A lot.
2: Well, I mean, investing is something that over time, you know, we've been able to gather, kind of a knowledge base in certain types of companies, financials, energy, insurance companies, number of things. And as you build up a knowledge base, you start to understand value, valuation that starts to become more clear on things. You learn certain principles about a certain sector, then you can apply that to another company, maybe in a different sector. Because there's commonalities, but you develop those skills, that knowledge base over a long period of time. And your outlook inevitably is shaped by experiences that you've had, positive and negative.
0: Right.
2: And that's why it's so important that we have a team.
0: Yep.
2: That everybody has a certain perspective. Everybody has certain experiences that they've had. And sometimes those are applicable. Sometimes they're not applicable. But you get different opinions. And then the distillation of all those opinions is the portfolio.
0: That's right.
2: And you hammer out those differing opinions, not to be contrary with each other. We do it because you challenge ideas because we're dealing with our clients' money. Yep. And so you challenge certain held beliefs. And that's the hard part of this business, always going back and challenging.
0: I'll give you an example. Speaking of our younger investment member, if he hadn't brought in those ideas of those companies, we would never have gone there.
2: Absolutely.
0: Because we are not, that's not an area that we typically go into. So you have to have people that will push you in an area that maybe feels unfamiliar to you. Data centers. Gosh, I don't know anything about that. But it has been something that we've added.
2: And it's been beneficial to the bottom line.
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1: So, the big thing is don't give up your position if it's worth having. You want to hang on to it. So, what are some things that you've seen where people didn't and did?
2: Well, I've seen it in extreme markets, like in 2020, 2022 to some extent, because that was a rough year,
1: very rough.
2: Definitely during the financial crisis, and there's been other periods too. Usually, it's periods where the media is all over something.
1: Yeah,
2: fear and greed. You think of like the Greece crisis that was in maybe 2014, somewhere around there, 14, 15.
1: Yeah, I mean, is that Greece got expensive? I mean,
2: like, no, it was default where they're going to default on their debt, and that was
1: so like they wouldn't be able to put the Greece in the.
2: Oh yeah, I got you. I follow you now. I got it. A little slow on the uptake, but. Usually, but
1: yeah, that threatened a lot of things because it was an EU kind of thing.
2: Yeah, and that was
1: and who really backs this? Greece, you know, or the EU? I mean, now if it was Germany and France, that's one thing.
2: Yeah,
1: but Greece is considered kind of the. But they were basically looking for a bailout from the EU.
2: That's right,
1: as I recall.
2: Yeah, that's right. And so all of these. Periods of uncertainty, there were legitimate concerns going yes. on in the market of in some form or fashion. But the media was pumping it up.
1: Yep.
2: Everybody was aware of it. And everybody was watching their accounts because I know all this stuff's going on. I'm watching my accounts, looking at it, you know, every day, several times a day. And people will do things that they wouldn't normally do, which is, you know, panic sell.
1: Yep.
2: So just say, I don't want any part of this. You know, just this, there's too much stuff going on. and I've seen that play out. I know of people that, you know, sold everything, at the worst possible time, when prices are down.
1: And stayed out.
2: And stayed out.
1: Because now it's sort of an ego thing. I was right about this, and I'm not going to admit I was wrong.
2: Well, and several times they were half right, where they say, I think the market's going to go down because of this. And the market does go down, but it doesn't go down as much as they thought it was going to do.
1: Right.
2: And so therefore they never bought back in, and then they missed out on big gains moving forward. Most of the time, those types of decisions are made without having any kind of a valuation or a fundamental basis.
1: Right.
2: It's all based on what the market's going to do, what the index is going to do.
1: Which is basically saying, I'm betting on the emotions of other people.
2: Yeah, yeah, exactly. You're saying, I think people are going to sell because this other stuff's going to happen.
1: Sometimes they're right.
2: But more times than not, I've yet to see it work out well once. I have not seen it work out well on making a broad call on the market, getting out and getting back in. Now, I've seen it work out well with individual securities like we were talking about. You know, the valuation gets stretched, and maybe it's not an all or nothing. We did a show last week or the week before talking about when to sell, you know, when it makes sense to sell. That decision has to be baked into the portfolio. That process on when to sell has to be baked in, but also baked into the process has to be how to maintain the status quo and hold during times of market volatility. And you can do that better when you're familiar with the investments, with the particular companies, especially if those companies pay dividends.
1: Well, and if they are the kind of company that you tend to hold for a longer period of time.
2: Absolutely.
1: Somebody like Verizon, they're going to be around. Enbridge, Pipeline, they ain't going anywhere.
2: Yeah.
1: You know, AT&T, who knows what they might own from one time. I'm calling a lot of names right now. So if you want to write stuff down, you can.
0: Nothing is a recommendation to buy or sell. Yep. Please consult a financial professional before making any investment decision.
1: But the point is that some of these companies are designed to be traded.
2: Sure.
1: And you have to know the difference.
2: Yes.
0: And that being said, one of the things that people, listeners, don't know is when we do make a buying decision. So we can talk all we want to about what we might like today, tomorrow, next week. But when we decide that we're going to trim or do something differently, mm-hmm. we won't always tell you that. So come see us. We'll tell you what the latest is.
2: Well, and all the companies, you have to look at them in context of the portfolio. So like the ones you were just mentioning, I mean, great companies, and they have a dominant place in our portfolio, but you need to understand the context of everything else in the portfolio and how they interact. Howard Marks said it. He said, you can't predict, but you can prepare.
1: That's right.
2: And what he's talking about is the market. You can't predict, especially in the short run, what the market's going to do. You know, we don't know what the S&P is going to do over the next 6 months. We might have ideas, but we don't know for sure. But when you're looking at a particular company and you have certain fundamentals, valuation metrics, that tends to lead you in the right direction of, is it expensive or is it cheap? And then that's when the process that we were talking about before, you know, when to sell and when to hold. And then the third one is when to add to it. Because we sold some companies earlier this year, good companies. But, you know, there wasn't anything that we thought would move the stock price in the short run. We might buy those back. You know, so everything, it's a dynamic process. But, you know, what people, you asked me, you know, where are some instances where I've seen this play out. And most of the time it works out poorly for the investor when they try to time the market. It's never comfortable holding on to, even if it's a good company, even if it's a company that, you know, like Verizon, yeah. And, you know, you see the price go down, it's not fun, it's not comfortable, but that a lot of times that might be when it's a good time to buy.
1: Yeah.
2: But you have to keep doing your research on the companies, because sometimes if the price goes down, there might be a real reason for it. Yeah. There might be a fundamental problem with the company. So you have to always be checking. But sometimes if it's just broad-based market reaction, that's when you get opportunities to buy or to sell. So you take profits when the market's euphoric on a particular sector, a particular company, you take some profits. And it might not be selling everything, but you harvest along the way. We've done that with one company in the portfolio that's done extremely well over this last year. It's an old diesel engine company,
1: yeah.
2: But it's they have ties to AI and power generation, and so the stock has become a quasi AI stock.
1: Yeah.
2: It's done extremely well, and we took some profits a month or two ago, and it's continued to go up.
1: And
2: do we regret taking some profits? Well, not really, but not really, because you look at it in the context of the portfolio. But it's you harvest things as you go. You harvest some gains, and sometimes you have to do a blanket sell, because sometimes you can just look at something and say, there is no way that this stock should be trading at where it is, and you take profits.
1: So it's kind of an indicator of how expensive we think the market is, the fact that we've got a significant amount more of cash than we have had in the past.
2: That's right. That's right. And you what's interesting and satisfying, and you know we have been proud of this, is with our cash and bond positions, the returns have been quite good.
1: Yeah.
2: With a more defensive position.
1: Yeah.
2: I was having a conversation.
1: We're doing better than some fully invested indexes with a portfolio that's 35% cash.
2: Mm-hmm.
1: Now that's amazing.
2: Yeah. And the reason we have the cash and bonds is because valuations are looking a little stretched. We're not a hedge fund where we have to be, 100% invested, where we're trying to, if we would have been 100% invested, our returns would have been a whole lot better. Yeah, if we owned the exact same things that we have right now, our returns would have been better. But then you're taking your eye off the ball in terms of risk, because we're dealing with retirement money, retirement portfolios. And so we always, that has to be first and foremost in our mind, is the risk profile. And part of that risk profile is dictated by the income level.
1: And the sell discipline evolves out of the risk profile.
2: Yeah.
1: So we will sell things. And so it takes some of the arbitrariness out of selling just because I want to.
2: That's right.
1: I'm selling because I think it's something that needs to be done right now. Now, if it were up to me, I'd probably sell another half of the portfolio because I think things are stupid expensive. I'm with what's his name that was on CNBC this morning.
2: Grantham?
1: Yeah. I think the stop clock is finally going to be right again. And but evidently, Elizabeth said Joe Kernan just destroyed that guy. And he
3: let it roll for a good bit of the interview. And then I don't know what triggered him, but something, he had had enough. And he unleashed on that fella. It was, and you think somebody that's been around as long as, say his name again, Grantham.
2: Jeremy Grantham.
3: Would be somewhat unflappable, but his face got red. I mean, it was real. And then
1: he had to expect that was going to happen.
3: I don't know. When you're invited on a show, you might think it. I don't know. I don't know how it was presented, but he rolled along for about the first 2/3 of it, and then he got his head taken off.
2: But that's actually a good example, though, of, we're talking about staying invested, or having an eye on valuations. You take somebody like Grantham, who is a smart guy. He's a good writer. I've read a lot of his stuff.
1: You feel sick at the end of it.
2: Yeah, I mean,
1: Why am I in this business?
2: Yeah, I mean, it's anyway. Whenever you compare somebody like Jeremy Grantham with somebody like Jeremy Siegel.
1: Yeah. Oh.
2: Both Jeremy's polar ends of the spectrum, though, in terms of a perma bear and a perma bull. Yep. And neither one are always right. But
1: the perma bull is right more than the perma.
2: The perma bull is right more, because if you're a perma bear, then you're always flat-footed. You can't make any decisions because you always think the world's coming to an end. In this business, as an investor, you have to be optimistic in terms of the economy, in terms of free markets, in terms of human ingenuity, being able to create things and be profitable. It all goes hand in hand. So you have to have some optimism in this business, or you're just going to be sitting there And it's going to cost your clients a lot of money in the long run.
1: And you're there to make them money.
2: You're there to make money. And so you have to be optimistic, but it's not just blindly optimistic with complacency. You have to actually, you know, cautiously optimistic, or like you said the other day, optimistically cautious, yeah. However you want to prioritize it. But you have to be able to look at things and say, I see the potential with this.
1: Yeah.
2: Because otherwise, the stuff just sits there and it flounders. Inflation eats it away.
1: I remember the first stock I ever bought, it was for all the wrong reasons, and I got beat up. And I didn't want to go back to stocks for a while. And then I finally started figuring out, you know, there was a reason. Some people knew how to make money doing this. So I learned how just by doing it.
2: Yeah.
1: Just by doing it.
2: Yeah. Well, and where the income comes into play, the income from the portfolio. With retirement investing, the thing that you don't have on your side as much is time.
1: Yeah.
2: You know, and I'm not even talking about life expectancy. What I'm talking about is time for the money to be in the portfolio, because the time horizon's shorter because you're pulling money out of the portfolio. So time is not what it used to be. And what income does is it tilts the table a little bit in your favor and puts time back on your side.
1: Yeah.
2: Because it gives you that breathing room where you might not be right in terms of price immediately, but if the general direction is right, you're getting paid. Yep. I say you, the investor, is getting paid something while you wait for what you hope is price appreciation.
1: That's right.
2: On top of it.
1: That's a good point. I can tell you this, that investing takes time to learn how to do it well. It is a time-consuming thing. And it's taken me a long time.
2: Well, I mean,
1: long time.
2: In this business, you better always be learning. Back to the team approach. We're looking at a company right now. We don't own it in the portfolio. We might or we might not. But it just came in. It was our office is open air. And so there's always discussion.
1: Yeah.
2: And there was somebody brought up one particular thing that led to this other. And then a comment was made, well, wonder what this company's doing. And then we get to looking at that company and there might be some opportunity there. And so it's the discussions that are going back and forth. And if it was one person making the decision, you know, it probably wouldn't have developed from there.
1: Yeah.
2: And so that's the importance of from just on the investment side, having the team, because you have these different perspectives, different views. But then on the actual service side, I mean, that goes without saying, you know, where our clients have the ability to talk to any of us. And so having a team is vitally important. But everybody has to be pulling in the same direction.
1: Right.
2: But everybody has a slightly different take on things too.
1: That's right.
2: But the income that helps put time back on the investor side when you're dealing with retirement. And for the most part, you do want to stay invested. For the most part, generally speaking, because over the long haul, it'll probably work out in your favor, but you can't just do that blindly. And where a lot of people sit right now, because of recency bias, you know, because the market's gone up, because you know, there's new IPOs, SpaceX, all these different things going on. Everybody's interested in the market right now. And so there's this sense of complacency with people that have just broad index funds. the indexes, you've been having some major changes in the indices here recently, where certain things that were leaders for the last several years are no longer the leaders.
1: That's right.
2: And so you're having this rotation, and so you've got to be aware of what you own, why you own it, and where it sits with your current situation.
3: You stole my line.
2: Sorry.
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0: 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Joining us for this show, we have James Dupree, Mike Johnson, and here's our host, Tom Dupree.
1: You know, every time I hear Tom Petty, I just think about his tragic demise and his being from Tallahassee, Florida, or Gainesville, somewhere in North Florida. Just get kind of wistful thinking about him a little bit.
2: Yeah.
1: I've always enjoyed him. All right. Today, we're going to talk about when to sell something. This is primarily, the primary application here is stocks, but it could be anything. Anything that you think has reached its, the thing I go by is, if when you bought it, somebody told you in X amount of time, it's going to be worth this, and you made that agreement when you bought it to sell it, yes, I would be happy with that amount of money. And then if the thing gets to, let's say, 50% higher than that price, which you would have agreed to sell at, or maybe twice or three times that amount, and yet you still have a hard time deciding over whether you ought to sell it. Now, when Warren Buffett was around, that was an easy one. If Warren Buffett is a seller of that stock, why shouldn't I be? And that reminds me of back years ago, Freddie Mac was a large publicly traded company. It wasn't trading like a stub like it does now. It was a symbol was FRE. And this would have been early 2000s, maybe in the 90s even. The stock got to somewhere around $85 a share, and it was obvious that they had some problems in the portfolio. And I remember looking at it and saying, this thing is out of here. And it went to zero. Same thing with WorldCom. I remember I had WorldCom, which was a telephone fiber company based out of Mississippi, but it was all over the world. That thing got to $80 a share, and it was just obvious that that wasn't the price that it should be at, and I sold it, and it went to zero. Mm-hmm. Now, I'll give you another one. This applies to a bond. We were in a city. We will call it a city. Speaking with a company, which we will call a company, about a bond that they had issued, and let's just leave it at that. And we asked them a certain question, and the guy looked at me kind of strange. And I remember going out in the hall to supposedly go to the bathroom and called Mike, and I said, get rid of this thing. It was a bond. And it went to zero. Now, we don't try to buy things that later go to zero. That's not what we're in business to do. But there's been some obvious things. I'll give you the name of this one, Kraft Heinz. When it got up into the 80s and Warren Buffett had bought it, and this 3G private equity company from Brazil took over the company and loaded it up with debt. And it was pretty obvious that the $85 was crazy price. Remember selling that. You have to be able to build a case for why you own something. Now, some of these companies that we own right now, internet companies, or not internet, but AI companies, you have to ask yourself something other than what's the valuation about on this thing, because in some cases, they don't have earnings, or they've got very small earnings. And so you have to look at other things as to when to sell or when not to sell. Some of them we've sold parts, but we haven't sold all of.
2: So just to, you know, stop you there, the way that I like valuing the AI companies, it's based on revenue guidance. And then usually they'll guide on their gross margins of what those are going to be. And you say, hey, if you think this company is going to be able to execute, you know, one company we own, their execution is fantastic. And they've proved that with their recent reports. Right. So the market wasn't fully pricing in their revenue guide. And when they saw their last quarter and how good it was and how they exceeded their expectations, now the market is, you know, giving them a premium valuation. So it's all based on revenue and gross margin guidance. And you got to say, hey, is this company going to execute? And that's kind of how we get comfortable meeting with their management and seeing, are these guys the real deal? Do we think they can execute efficiently? So that's where you get your edge by, you know, talking to management on these AI companies.
1: So anyway, back to how we come up with a sell discipline is if you think, based on not disregarding what James just said, because that's a different way of valuing companies. It's more subjective in a lot of ways. And what we try to do is be objective when we sell a company to see if, you know, it's more than met our expectations for growth.
3: Yeah. Well, and the buying a stock is easy.
1: Yep.
3: Selling a stock, regardless if it's up or down, is a lot harder to do. Because for a number of reasons. I mean, one, when you sell, you feel like you've either been proven right or wrong. Yep. Over that period that you've had it. That's part of it. But then you also have, you know, FOMO can kick in.
1: Right.
3: You know, if you're selling something that's gone up, well, shoot, I mean, the thing could keep going further, and it could. And so that's why selling is so hard. And that's why having the sell discipline on anything, that's really what solidifies the whole investment approach.
1: Exactly.
3: Is having that sell discipline. Because the buy discipline, you know, it is what it is. But you don't realize anything until it's sold, or if it pays a dividend, it's paying along the way.
1: One thing that can keep you holding a company longer than you might have thought you were going to is a substantial and rising dividend. So we have some pipeline companies which we have doubled our money on, more than doubled our money on some of them. Yet we keep them because they've got such a good dividend stream.
3: Right. Well, and to James's point, every company has slightly different metrics that you look at. So like on the growth stocks that you were talking about, you know, that's a good way to value and have your backing into a sell discipline from that. Same thing with REITs. You know, you don't look at price to earnings, you look at price to adjusted cash flow.
1: Yes, exactly. And
3: so every sector and every particular company has its own intricacies that you look at.
1: Right.
3: And so, but you have to be aware of what those are, and you have to adhere to it kind of regardless of what's going on in the market, because what you can't do is let price dictate your sell decisions.
1: Right.
3: Because the price is, I mean, that could be because of something, you know, geopolitical. It could be because of all these different things. Just because the market's moving, that doesn't necessarily indicate value.
1: No.
3: In a stock.
1: The price is simply a function of what people are willing to pay right at this time. You found that out on a lot of your names big time. And then in the trading area where a stock is highly traded, you have the machines, the algorithms, mm-hmm. that are kicking it around. Whereas on some of these other ones that we have that are more pokey, if you will,
3: yeah,
1: it's probably not a lot of machines involved because the stock isn't moving that much.
3: The machines get bored.
1: Yeah.
2: Yeah, it's not enough. It doesn't move enough for them to, yeah, you know, make any money.
1: And the machines make it move.
3: Yeah.
1: You know, because this is the computers, algorithms that are buying and selling these things on a regular basis. But I've always struggled with getting impatient and selling too soon, because that can happen.
3: Sure.
1: And or staying with something when it's obvious that this isn't going to go up, and holding and losing half my money on the thing.
0: And that's why we have an investment committee to balance, yeah, all these things out.
3: Yeah,
1: right.
3: Yeah, it's, you know, we hash things out in the committee, which, you know, you, everybody has their biases, and you know, the portfolios.
1: I don't have any.
3: The portfolio is a distillation of experiences, outlooks, different things.
1: Yeah,
3: that's what makes it the portfolio so cool. I mean, it really does have in a weird way, it has a personality of its own.
1: Yeah,
3: because
1: there's a story behind what's there.
3: Yeah, yeah. But one thing that we do look at, and this would be kind of a 10,000 foot view, especially if you're looking at a dividend paying stock, you want to look at current yield, because there's one stock that we bought last June that was yielding 6.5%,
1: yep,
3: at the time. Today it's what, 3.4 roughly,
2: yeah, something like that.
3: Not because they cut the dividend, but because the stock price went up. Now we actually just added to this position because we like several things that are going on. But if it were just, let's say, a pipeline company and you were looking at current yield, so a year ago it was yielding 6.5%, and today it's yielding 3.5%. The current yield,
1: talking about,
3: just saying hypothetically,
1: yeah, that means it would have almost doubled in price.
3: Exactly. Current yield takes into account basically the risk-adjusted view of the market at that time.
1: Yeah.
3: And so we have a stock in the portfolio that we trimmed back in February because it's a great, great company. It's a boring company, but it has a good dividend. But the stock by mid-February had gone up by about 21%. That was essentially 3 years worth of dividends,
1: right,
3: in 2 months. And so we took some profits. We still own it. But you always have to be watching current yield. You look at valuations. And even on price movements, if you view that through the lens of income, like with this one, we got 3 years worth of dividends in 2 months. Well, you take some off the table, and the money that, when you say take it off the table, what we sell, it goes into money market.
1: Right.
3: The money market, that gives us flexibility. We call it dry powder.
1: Yeah.
3: And that optionality has a lot of value too, because we were able to buy some of these growth stocks, mm-hmm, with some of those proceeds. And that stock that we trimmed has come down a little bit. Now it's still paying dividends, but we were able to use those gains and buy some of these other things. We just added two new positions that are tied to the reshoring the infrastructure play in, mm-hmm, the U.S. And those are doing well. But though we were able to buy that because we raised some cash by taking profits in these other things.
2: Yeah, and those companies are older companies that are going to have lower volatility, and they're more suitable for our client base. So we took a bit of a larger position in those than we would in the pure play AI growth stocks, because they're essentially a derivative trade with, you could say, less risk.
3: Well, and
1: what's a derivative trade?
2: The new infrastructure derivative, yeah, trades that we bought, or
1: correct,
2: derivative companies, excuse me.
3: And we have companies in the portfolio that we've owned for a long time, a lot of years. And we've trimmed them multiple times over the years. There's one in the
1: probably board. Shouldn't have some of them.
3: Well, but see, that's the cell discipline though.
1: Yep.
3: Because if you're doing your job right, then you're always going to have the what ifs. You know, if I just would have let it.
1: It's just like you wish you'd kept every house you ever owned.
3: Well, yeah, exactly.
1: They're all gone up.
3: Exactly. But you always, you know, hindsight's 20/20, but you're always looking at the current risk profile of a portfolio too. And if you have one stock, we have one that we added quite a bit to last April. It's an old company. They do diesel engines. And
1: we didn't see this move coming in that.
3: No.
1: And it's part of the AI thing.
3: It is. And we've taken profits there, I guess once, maybe twice now. But it's still a core position in the portfolio. But the sell discipline is you should always be watching the risk profile. Because, I mean, let's say we hadn't have trimmed it. I mean, it would have done great. It's gone up since we trimmed it, but your risk profile would have changed because that would be an overweight position.
1: Yep.
3: It's like the one we bought last June. We trimmed it in October because it went up so much so fast that it was the largest position in our portfolio for about 3 weeks. That risk profile we didn't like, given what our mandate is from our clients, and so. You have to keep an eye on risk, but it's all driven by valuations, and those valuations, that's what leads to the sell discipline.
1: I was going to state that early in my career, I was at a large brokerage firm. There was an analyst in New York that would put out a buy list called the focus list for all the brokers to put their clients into, and it worked fantastic through about late 1999. He would go speak in places like Louisville, and they'd have to rent out a 1,000-seat auditorium. Just kept getting bigger and bigger. Everybody wanted to hear what this guy had to say. And then when the market began to really basically melt down in 2000, 01, and 02, he didn't tell people to get out. He just kept quiet and didn't put out any sell ratings, and he lost his job.
3: Yeah.
1: And a lot of brokers lost their clients because of the fact that this guy gave no guidance on what to do on, you know, getting out of these stocks.
3: Gave the buy recommendation, but
1: that was it.
3: No sell.
1: That's right.
3: So only half the equation right there.
1: You know why he didn't give the sell recommendation? Because it would have been an admission that he was wrong.
3: Yep.
1: So.
2: Well, I mean, had the stocks gone up?
1: Yeah, they had, but then they came back down again.
0: So he was right. Then he became wrong before he said that it was time to sell.
1: Yep.
0: And that's where an actively managed portfolio, or where you do the research in-house, really makes a difference.
3: It does, because you can move quicker. And like in that case, the brokers were waiting on this guy to give some semblance of what do we do?
1: The whole firm went quiet. The management, in terms of the bear market, it's like they didn't expect there to be a bear market.
3: Yeah.
2: Well, it sounds like it was the brokerage's fault for just listening to some dude's buy recommendation.
1: The whole firm listened to him.
2: Instead of doing their own due diligence and own research and saying, well, he's got some good points here, and you know, but this is alarming. Instead of just saying, oh, he said to buy it, I'll go and buy it. Like, that's not a...
0: Until you're waiting for him to say sell it.
2: Yeah, like, just do your own research.
3: But that's how a lot of the industry's set up.
2: Yeah, which that's is just not good.
3: Yeah.
0: But that's what the Dupree difference is. So we're going to close out this segment and say, if you don't know what you own in your portfolio, you need to, and we can help. We'll tell you what we've got, why we own it, and then we'll tell you, if you become a client, when to sell it. Give us a call at 859-233-0400. You can also schedule an appointment directly on the homepage of our website at dupreefinancial.com. 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

0: Welcome back to the Financial Hour of the Tom Dupree Show, brought to you by Dupree Financial Group, where we make your money work for you. Joining us, James Dupree, Mike Johnson, and here's our host, Tom Dupree.
1: So, talking about when to sell something, and that could apply to anything. What does that look like inside of your portfolio? And Mike was talking about it some as we were in the first half hour. But that is an overriding part of the discipline, is things that we sell, why do we sell them? And it has to be baked into everything that we do. Just like I said earlier, sometimes you will look at something and ask yourself, would I have sold it when it got to this price? Sometimes it could be because the dividend may be in question. Is it still going to pay the dividend? And we bought this thing in order to collect the dividend. Our process is a mixture of growth and income. And you're going to have different reasons for selling a growth stock than you will a dividend stock.
2: Mm-hmm.
1: Typically, you're going to hold a dividend paying stock longer in many cases. But there's a lot of thought that goes into this, and sometimes not much at all, because, you know, something is at a price that is crazy. One thing that can take a stock out of your hands is a tender offer gets made for the company.
2: Yeah.
1: And it becomes very obvious that I'd rather take the price now that's close to what the tender offer is going to be than wait around and potentially lose the deal.
2: Right, right.
1: So those are reasons that can bear into how it works.
2: Well, and having the sell discipline, what you're doing, you're perpetually giving yourself flexibility in the portfolio. A lot of the time, a sell decision, it's not an all or nothing. It's not, I'm going to sell all of it or I'm going to keep all of it. A lot of times it is a trim. Now, sometimes it's not. There's definitely exceptions to that. But a lot of the time, it's you take some of the profits and you redeploy into something else. Or because this is what keeps the thing so interesting, because you're looking at company specifics, but you also have the market dynamics.
1: Yeah.
2: And in an expensive market, having cash, money market, is a good place to be sometimes.
1: Yep.
2: Because you're looking at the valuations across the board, and you're still looking at company specific things, and things will filter through when you're looking at specific companies. But an expensive market can make it hard to own a lot of different things. And so having cash, money market, that's always giving you that flexibility. So if you have a market event, then specific companies start getting cheap.
1: Yeah.
2: But you know, the sell discipline, it's not a one and done thing. Like what James was talking about on some of the growth stocks. You're not setting a price target per se right out of the gate.
1: Yeah.
2: It might be a valuation target. And when you start seeing it get closer to that valuation target, that's when you start taking some off the table. But it's not necessarily just a price target.
3: Yeah, because, you know, these companies could expand and keep growing, and it's kind of hard to value them. I mean, Dad always says it. It's like, it's almost bad when they start to get earnings, because then the multiple will compress. So
1: now you've got something to measure earnings, and how do I measure it based on earnings?
3: Yeah, exactly. We saw that happen with a stock we owned a while back. That was a growth stock. And I forget what happened, but it was during the war, the beginning of the war, and all the multiples were starting to compress on the companies that had earnings. It was a semiconductor stock. And I would say in a bear market, semiconductor stocks are going to trade at 25 times earnings, but even as high as 80 to 100 in a bull market. Yeah. So you can kind of guesstimate what the multiple should be in macro, certain macro environments. So yeah, it's kind of my two cents.
2: You know, reasons not to sell, and these are ones that we've all heard. But one that you hear quite a bit is, well, I like the company.
3: Yeah.
2: You can have a really good company that gets way too expensive. You can have a company that's just kind of middling or so-so that gets so cheap you can't avoid buying it. Valuation drives the buying, but it also drives the selling decision. It could also be outdated advice that somebody's gotten. Tom, you've told the story before. It was somebody that her husband had passed and said, don't sell this stock. Don't ever sell these shares. And it might have been good advice at the time, but the advice got outdated because things changed.
1: Well, she wasn't getting enough in dividends. And you know, she had about $300,000 in two stocks, and the average dividend was about 2.1%. So was like $6,000 a year. And she could have gotten something paying 7%, which would have given her about $21,000 a year, which would have made a big difference for her.
2: Yeah.
1: But she wouldn't sell them because her husband had told her never to sell them.
2: Yeah.
1: But I don't think he was thinking about what might happen in the event of her not having much income.
2: And so that was a combination of, hey, these are great companies, and hold on to these companies forever.
1: Yeah.
2: But it didn't take into account valuations, and it definitely didn't take into account her situation because people's situation changes without question. But you look at a company, like Intel, I mean, Intel in the last year, it's gone up, what, fivefold?
3: Yeah, it's too expensive.
2: Something like that.
3: Opinion.
2: But
1: you should have bought when the Trump administration was buying.
2: Yeah.
3: Those buy signals have been pretty spot on.
2: But you look at the sell discipline though, it took it 26 years to get to where it was in the year 2000. Now, from the year 2000 to where it is today, it's up about 97%. So let's say you bought it in August of 2000. You know, you've almost doubled your money.
1: But if you'd gone back a year from today, you'd be way down.
2: That's right. And so if you annualize that, you know, double over 26 years, that's not a good return.
1: No.
2: And it doesn't take into account everything that may have happened, you know, in terms of withdrawals, if you were taking withdrawals from it during that period. But that's an idea of, well, I'm going to own this company, whatever company it may be in your portfolio, regardless, because the company's not going away. Well, Intel didn't go away, but it sure would have shot your foot if you just continued to hold it for the last 26 years. It's not been a good investment over that period. And so you have to always be looking with a critical eye and challenging a thesis, an original thesis. But then also always the question was, you know, what role do interest rates play in valuations? And it's like, everything.
1: Yeah.
3: Yeah, they're huge.
2: It's what everything's priced off of.
1: Yeah, that's considered the risk-free rate of return. And Buffett used it in looking at investments. And yes, it is very important
2: Yeah.
1: That's why Kevin Warsh, like George Washington.
2: Car Warsh.
1: Yeah, Car Warsh. Wash it clean. makes a big difference as the head of the Fed. And from his opening statement, he talked more about the processes they were going to use rather than what the rate was going to be right now.
2: Exactly.
1: Fact is, he's doing away with that dot plot, or it looks like he is, to the degree that they're not going to focus so much on the Fed funds rate as how they do their job other ways.
2: Right. Now, back to the selling process. In a taxable account, obviously, if you're selling something, there's a tax ramification to that. If you sell it at a gain, you're paying capital gains tax, maybe short-term or long-term.
1: That's why we like to have a few losers in the portfolio. We can sell those things and net it out against the gain.
2: We mean to do that when there's one in there, yeah.
1: But let it go lower. Let it go lower till I sell it.
2: Well, but that's the beauty of a portfolio, is because you are trying to be efficient for tax purposes too. So you can net anything that has a loss with something that has a gain. And sometimes it makes sense if there's a stock that's gone down, you sell it.
1: Yep.
2: And you can buy it back in 30 days.
1: 30 days.
2: And use the loss to offset realized gains for the year. So that should also play a role in the decisions. And also you can get creative too with, if you have a stock that you've owned for a long time and it has a low cost basis, you can gift those shares, let's say, to a charity. And there's no tax consequence to you or to the charity. And what that does, that allows you to do a rebalancing, so to speak. You know, you're reducing your concentration in one company, and you're gifting that away. So there's benefits all around to doing that. And that's why we always say it depends on your situation, because in that instance, it depends on the tax shelter of the account, depends on if you're charitably inclined, it depends on all these different things. And it also depends on legacy planning, because in a taxable account, that also gets a stepped up cost basis for beneficiaries. Right. So all those considerations should go into a sell consideration.
1: Yeah, you could give it away rather than sell it if it had a big gain in it.
2: Yeah, or maybe you hold it

0: If somebody's health isn't good, then you hold it and you get the stepped up cost basis, which we've seen that play out before with clients.
1: Yeah, where the person passes away and then the heirs inherit the stock at a higher price. One of the things that I want to talk a little bit about, the emotional part of it, greed and fear. People begin feel like when something has gone up a bunch that it's going to keep going up.
0: Sure.
1: That is a thing that I've seen many, many times before. They lose the ability to be very clear-headed about how you make this decision, because emotionally we've turned ourselves over to greed or something like that, and we're letting our emotions dictate what we're doing in that case.
2: So, Tom, you know what pops into mind, and this goes way back. There was a client of yours that owned Purchase Pro. Tell that story. That was
1: There were
2: several.
1: We don't need to get into this.
2: There were several different.
1: It's okay.
2: Yeah.
1: It's all right that you said it. There were people around town that owned this certain stock, and the thing shot up like a rocket, and they were unable to make a non-emotional decision about it, except for the ones that knew that this was free money. And they sold out, and others did not, and ended up riding it all the way back down again.
2: All the way up, significant multiple, and all the way down.
1: I don't think they realized that the only way you could use the money from it is if you sold it. It sitting in your brokerage account didn't make you any money.
0: Sure.
1: The only way it was going to make you money would be if you got rid of it.
2: And I remember you just saying, take some off the table. If you don't want to sell it all, I understand, but please take some off the table. And still,
0: yeah,
2: wouldn't hear it.
0: Well, same.
1: Went up like 20 times at one point.
0: Same concept, but people today, they have that same emotional attachment to, let's just use like the S&P 500. Because they're looking at it, or you know, if it's just the tech index, or you know, the S&P 500, or whichever piece it is, people have that same emotional attachment today because they're looking at, okay, over the last 5 years, it's done this. I can't sell it. It might keep doing this. Why? How can I sell it when it might keep doing this? And that's the same mindset that people have today. It's FOMO, fear of missing out.
1: That's right.
0: That's why we say if you dial it back in terms of look rationally at the numbers, at the dollars, do the numbers work for you at the level they're at now?
1: Yeah.
0: And then from there, okay, if they work, what would happen if it goes down 30%,
1: yeah,
0: or 40%, do the numbers still work? And if the answer is no, then you might want to make some adjustments to that.
1: That's correct.
0: Because it's all about what you need for where you are in life. And most of the time, in order you make adjustments to the portfolio over time, regardless. And there's a sell decision for each one of those. And sometimes it might not feel good, you know, if you sell something and you see what you sold go up. But when you look at what you're trying to accomplish, let's use oil as an example. That's the most recent thing that we've done with the portfolio. Oil today is right where it was this time last year, basically, give or take a dollar or two. Some of the oil companies are up 25-30%.
1: That's right.
0: Over that same period. Now, these oil companies, they're fantastic companies, great operators. What they do is phenomenal, and they pay decent dividends too. But the valuation, there's a premium in there.
1: Exactly.
0: And so it makes sense to trim. And that's the most recent change we've made to our portfolio, because we're looking at valuations in relation to the sector, and in this case, in relation to oil.
1: So oil is a funny thing. There's only so much of it, and you can only make so much money selling it. Even if you're an integrated oil company, which is all three parts of it, it's not like software or AI or these kinds of things. It's there's not an unlimited demand for it, and the amount of money it costs to produce it and to refine it and to sell it is finite. And so an oil company will never grow to the sky.
0: Yeah, that's right.
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7: Saturday, June 27th, 2026. I'm Jared Halpern. Party leaders are trying to quell rebellions ahead of the midterm elections.
8: You know, it's rare to have a president, you know, not work hand in glove with his party.
7: And TV's Kelsey Grammer hopes a new series about the founders can help unify a politically divided nation.
9: It makes noise, it gets attention to be focused on the things that separate us, but they really aren't very important at the end of the day.
7: This is the Fox News Rundown from Washington. One of my favorite shows is The Office, and one of the most iconic memes produced from the sitcom is of the character Jim emphatically asking, "What is going on?" It was a sentiment felt throughout Capitol Hill this week as Republicans rebelled in both the House and the Senate, and Democratic Socialists stunned the establishment in Democratic primary elections. All of it highlights challenges facing party leaders trying to hold together broad coalitions to deliver a unified front for voters. But that, as we saw this week, is sometimes easier said than done. So again, I ask, what is going on?
8: We have a president who, simply isn't willing to work with his own Republicans in the Congress. That's what's going on.
7: Chad Pergram is Fox News chief congressional correspondent.
8: And for the first time, in a while, we've had that. It's rare to have a president, not work hand in glove with his party. There's always going to be hiccups and things like that. But this has been a real problem. And it's a recurring problem because over about the past 5 weeks, I can account for about 5 days, about one a week, where we come in and the plan is to do A, and then they get closer to doing A, and then the president blows it up somehow. That's pretty extraordinary, and that's what's happened. I mean, there was a plan some time ago back in May to approve Border Patrol and ICE money, which was the final section of government funding, which wasn't addressed from the fall last year. And then they said, oh, we're going to have a weaponization fund. And it sidetracked that. And they brought in Todd Blanche, the acting attorney general, a lot of questions for him. And because they weren't getting sufficient answers, Republicans said, we're going to have to put amendments in this bill. Some of them said to, kind of safeguard ourselves about this. And so John Thune, the Senate Republican leader, sent everybody home. Then they worked out a deal on FISA. That's the spy program to renew that. And it was going to be a bipartisan compromise. They needed a cocktail of Democratic and Republican votes to do that. And then the president said, I'm going to have Bill Pulte be the acting director of national intelligence. And so guess what? That blew up because Democrats and some Republicans weren't too pleased about Bill Pulte. So that's a couple of examples here lately. Then we thought there was going to be a confirmation hearing for Jay Clayton, who was going to be the permanent director of national intelligence. He was going to have his confirmation hearing, and that would unlock the votes for FISA because some Democrats weren't exactly hep to Jay Clayton as being the DNI. But they're like, OK, this person is more reasonable than Pulte. And guess what? Trump announced from overseas, mind you, that he was canceling the hearing, the confirmation hearing for Jay Clayton. And so they've never renewed FISA or anything else. Then the piece de resistance. I walked into the Capitol Wednesday morning, and they had Statuary Hall all tricked out for a signing ceremony. A desk, a lectern, red carpet, seats, you know, the seal of the president. He was going to come in and sign this bipartisan housing bill. It passed 85-5 in the Senate, got, more than 360 votes in the House. This thing, you know, was very, very popular. Affordability, both parties have said it's something they have to work on. And the president later that morning said, no, I'm not coming to the signing ceremony. In fact, he had kind of downplayed it despite his staff to the contrary, saying, oh, this is a big deal. You know, it's important for the American public. And then the president kind of put out a milquetoast statement criticizing the bill, criticizing one of the co-authors of the bill, the Democratic senator from Massachusetts, Elizabeth Warren, called her Pocahontas again, which is his, you know, name for her. And then I was told later in the week by a senior Republican source here that he intended to veto that bill, which really would have created problems. Granted, because of those wide margins in both the House and Senate, they would have been able to override a veto. It doesn't happen very often successfully in the House and Senate, but they would have done it on this occasion because it needs 2/3. But guess what? I think that Mike Johnson, the Speaker of the House, he went down to meet with the president Thursday afternoon and got through to him to say, you know, and probably maybe even earlier in the day on Wednesday, essentially suggesting if you do that, you know, the biggest rebuke of your president from the Republican Congress is going to come on this veto override, and we'll do it. Maybe that was the threat. So, again, every day we have some chaos, and that's the latest bit of chaos.
7: And all of it is centered around the Save America Act.
8: Much of it is. That's right.
7: Almost every example you just laid out over the last few months is because President Trump wants the Senate, not the House, who's already passed it, but the Senate to pass the Save America Act. We have been through, the numbers aren't there, the votes aren't there, the version that the president wants doesn't even have 50 votes in the Senate, the more slimmed down version doesn't have anywhere near 60, there's not an appetite to blow up the filibuster or do this talking filibuster that would, you know, hijack the floor in all other pieces of legislation. Is that a growing frustration with Republicans? I mean, there's certainly enough supporters of the president that they've now stalled everything in the House of Representatives. But if you're, you know, John Thune, the Senate majority leader, the Republican leader in the Senate, how are you navigating this?
8: Well, you know, that's been the problem for John Thune. And so far, he has not thrown John Thune under the bus. I thought there was some symbolism when the president walked into the Capitol. He ditched the signing ceremony. Then he was supposed to meet with Senate Republicans to address the Save America Act. He walked in, and the visual was him walking with John Thune. I thought it was interesting when he came out of the meeting, he walked out with Mike Lee, the Republican senator from Utah, who's the big advocate for this. Rick Scott, Republican senator from Florida, who went over Thune's head and invited the president to this luncheon. Then came John Barrasso. And if you watch the video, I was wondering, is Thune going to join here? And then a couple minutes later, a couple seconds, I should say, here came, you know, Thune kind of sidestepping into the picture.
7: Off camera, depending on how wide your lens was.
8: Exactly. And so I don't know if that's Thune actually, because there is actual distance between him and the president, or he's building that. I mean, the president said we like our leaders and all that type of stuff. But at the end of the day, they can't get this done. And this shows you just how scattershot everything has been. He has said that the Save America Act is the number one thing. They did not really negotiate or talk about that. John Thune later said that this was not a meeting that was set up to be conducive to that type of give and take, which I think tells you a lot. In other words, it's my way or the highway. Bill Cassidy, the Republican senator from Louisiana, who the president did not endorse for reelection, and he lost his primary, really went at him, said he got it. Bill Cassidy said, my Irish got up. There was actually kind of a yelling match. Other Republican senators telling Bill Cassidy to sit down at one point. It was pretty testy in that meeting over, you know, how he had helped them at one point on a vote on Iran and then turned his vote around the next night. But that's a whole other conversation we can get into. Again, nothing
7: is consistent. Because he kind of got what he had asked for. I mean,
8: exactly.
7: Because he got the briefing at the White House he had demanded.
8: Exactly.
7: Which, again, shows, I think, the lesson, the takeaway from there might be that, like, the administration still has to work with Republicans in Congress.
8: Exactly. And I think that's the key. And maybe that's why, you know, I'm surprised that some, you know, Republicans haven't, you know, tried to use that leverage. Some of them just go along because they're afraid they're going to get torn up on Truth Social or something like that by the president.
7: Changing, though? I mean, because you have incumbents who have been endorsed against. You have incumbents who are retiring. You have
8: a little bit here and there
7: that maybe want to find distance with the president. I mean, between now and November, are we going to see more flare-ups like this?
8: Probably. I mean, if you're going to have one like this every single week, I can't imagine getting any better. As we get closer to the fall. This shows you just, again, you know, kind of the whiplash that we were enduring this week. And it's hard as a reporter, frankly, to keep up. So Ana Paulina Luna is a Republican representative from Florida who has a close relationship with the president. And she said, I'm going to block bills coming to the floor. I'm going to shut the House floor down. And she can do that with a coalition of other Republicans who are like-minded to prevent bills from coming to the floor because it's a narrow majority.
7: By the way, not very many, given the margins.
8: Doesn't take money, that's right.
7: Yeah.
8: Until they get the Save America Act passed. Okay, so she successfully did that. The House went away a day early this week. They took one vote on Thursday on something that wasn't even related to this. We were wondering if they were even going to vote on Thursday. So Mike Johnson goes back down to the White House, and so she is advocating for the president's position. And then the president posts again, please, we have to work as a team. No more shutting down of the floor. I'm like,
7: but she's doing what the president kind of wanted.
8: Exactly. And so that's why if you're a Republican member, you've got to be scratching your head. What do they want? Mm-hmm. And I don't think anybody really knows. And that's what's so vexing up here.
7: I mean, I guess specific to the housing bill, it seems like it's going to become law one way or another because they are transmitting it to the president. That's such a 10-day clock. So long as he doesn't veto it, it automatically becomes law, whether he signs it or not.
8: 10 days, Sunday's excluded, and we're not at the end of a session where you could have a pocket veto. Yeah. That's very rare. We haven't had a pocket veto since the year 2000.
7: They don't adjourn anymore. They do these pro forma sessions to stay in.
8: Well, we came close to having a pocket veto in late 2020-21 on the defense bill, but 2000 is the last true pocket veto under President Clinton.
7: And so that issue aside, this does make it hard, I think, if you're a Republican to find your campaign message, because I know, and you talked about it a few moments ago, that this housing bill specifically was kind of the big legislative accomplishment that Republicans were going to be able to take on the road and say, see, we are doing what we can, even working with Democrats to bring down the cost of housing.
8: Right. And guess what?
7: The president kind
8: of found their message. They found their message, though, by courtesy of the Democrats. And here's why. The Republicans had a rotten week on Capitol Hill. Absolutely. I mean, I talked to Mario Diaz-Balart, who's a Republican representative from Florida. He said, we really had a bad week. But you know who had a worse week? The Democrats. And who stepped on
7: those elections in New York?
8: The Democrats could have focused on all this and say, look at all the chaos, et cetera. Here's what happened. The bigger news of the week, because the Trump chaos is typical and that's customary, is that they voted for, in these primaries in New York City, Democratic, socialist, far left, sometimes anti-Israel, if not anti-Semitic candidates in New York. These are not the same people that Hakeem Jeffries, the Democratic leader from New York City, endorsed. You know, that's a rebuke to him in his backyard. I just talked to James Comer, the chairman of the House Oversight Committee from Kentucky, and said, I think that's a big middle finger to Hakeem Jeffries if you can't even win with people in your backyard.
7: I think it is Alyssa Slotkin, the Democratic, by the way.
8: Exactly. Yeah. You have the Democratic senator from Michigan, Alyssa Slotkin, a moderate, no less, saying, I think it's time for significant leadership change here. You know, this is not working. We, you know, the game has changed. Maybe we change the coaches, so to speak. This was not a good week for the Democrats because of all that. And so what do you have Republicans harping on? They don't need to talk about affordability. They just need to say, can you believe how extreme some of these guys are in New York and then nationalize the election and try to work that in seats in Nebraska and certain places in California and certain places in Colorado? That's what they do.
7: Well, then here's the thing. You mentioned Colorado because I had made the point on a podcast earlier this week that I still hadn't seen the DSA, the Democratic Socialists of America, really break through outside of these deep blue pockets on the Acela corridor. But there is a major primary happening in Denver on Tuesday that could make me have egg on my face, right? I mean, this race is one that could really nationalize these Democratic Socialists that are running against longtime incumbents.
8: Yeah, no, that it absolutely could. You know, Diana DeGette has been a long time Democratic member, been here for decades. That's an issue. And again, demonstrating that outside of New York City, that this message resonates. I should say that just outside of New York City, in a very competitive district, Mike Lawler, the Republican congressman there, there's a Democratic candidate there who Jeffries did endorse. And again, you're going to have, you know, maybe in these urban areas, toeholds by the DSA. And Hakeem Jeffries kind of sloughed this off the other day. Said, well, you're only going to have a couple. You know, we have maybe two DSA people now. Maybe you'll have four. Maybe that number's a little bit bigger after what happens in Denver. But if Republicans say, do you see how far out some of these people are? Are you going to vote for that moderate Democrat in some of these other districts? There is a swing district or two in Colorado besides this. There is a swing district that the Democrats might be able to pluck off in Ohio if the wind blows the right way. There's a couple in Pennsylvania. There's certainly several in New York. And so that is a problem for the Democrats if the election has been nationalized. I mean, you know, Don Dakin, the Republican representative from Nebraska, Omaha, is retiring. He's a moderate Republican. Democrats are looking at that as being an opportunity for a pickup seat. But, you know, the prospective nominee, the Democratic nominee, too far left, possibly. We'll see.
7: Let's talk about that, because we've spent a lot of time talking about the challenges of Mike Johnson and keeping the Freedom Caucus in line and his margins for error being very, very small. If the House flips in November, the expectation is it still won't be like a huge blue wave, because those competitive districts are so small now that the number of them are so few that. You know, what does this mean for Hakeem Jeffries? One, does he like become speaker, or is there a revolt against him? And two, how hard will it be to be Speaker of the House if you're with a slim Democratic majority?
8: Exactly. He needs an outright majority of the entire House. And so if the Democrats do win the House, let's see how big the majority is. So we could be into like a Kevin McCarthy style problem. I mean, if the DSA people really go to the mat. But as somebody put it to me the other day, they said, we have the opportunity to take back the House. We have an opportunity to elect the first black speaker in American history. Are you kidding me? You see, so maybe those types of things. And this type of conversation, to be honest with you, I just want to temper expectations about this a little bit. I mean, maybe it'll be different come January 3rd. But we always hear a lot. You know, there was a lot of consternation about Kevin McCarthy a couple of years ago. That played out. There was a lot of consternation on several different occasions about John Boehner, to a lesser degree, Paul Ryan, with Nancy Pelosi. Republicans kind of invented and perfected this idea of tying different moderate Democrats that the Democrats needed to win the House to Nancy Pelosi and then saying, are you not going to vote, you know, for Nancy Pelosi for speaker? Okay, so that's where this all started about 20 some odd years ago. But generally, people vote for the leader of their party. And this will be a test for Hakeem Jeffries. I will say this, he's not Nancy Pelosi. I'm going to tell you a little story here. So in about 20 years ago, Walt Minnick was a moderate Democrat from Idaho, mind you. And, you know, Democrats added to their majority in 2008. And the idea was that he was not going to vote for Nancy Pelosi. There was consideration by his office that they were going to vote present. It was described to me as an onside kick. In other words, we retain the ball, you know, so that way they couldn't tar them in the 2010 midterms. Well, guess what? So Nancy Pelosi called Congressman-elect at that moment, Minnick, into his office. And I heard later from his staff, they said, I had never truly understood the power and authority and intimidation of Nancy Pelosi. Guess what? Walt Minnick voted for Nancy Pelosi as speaker. So I tell you that story to say that, due respect to Hakeem Jeffries, this is his opportunity to demonstrate his mettle if push comes to shove in a leadership election like that. But as I say, you know, he's not Nancy Pelosi. Few are. So we'll see. If it's close, that could be a problem.
7: It will be fascinating to watch. That Tuesday election in Denver is one to watch. That Michigan race is one to watch again as we kind of see the ascendancy here of Democratic Socialists and kind of compare and contrast that with what's happening with Republican majorities in Congress right now. All suffice to say, Chad, you say all the time, history doesn't repeat itself, but it does rhyme.
8: Absolutely.
7: All right. Chad Pergram, thanks so much.
8: Okay, thank you.
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24: Here's a look inside the Beltway. I'm Eben Brown. President Trump is looking to save Americans some more money at the pump, claiming energy companies are price gouging. He writes on Truth Social, I have instructed the DOJ to immediately start looking into this. Gasoline prices better start going down a lot faster than what I'm seeing, end quote. The president notes big oil companies are just not dropping their prices at the pumps, commensurate with the sharply lower prices they are paying for crude oil. Top Justice Department officials do not have to step aside for prosecuting a man charged in the White House Correspondents' Dinner shooting. Attorneys for Cole Thomas Allen argued Acting Attorney General Todd Blanche and U.S. Attorney for D.C. Jeanine Pirro should be disqualified since both were attending the White House Correspondents' Association's annual dinner at the time of the shooting. But a federal judge overseeing the case rejects that motion, writing the court is not blind to the unusual position of Justice Department officials, but that neither Blanche nor Pirro are likely to be trial witnesses, nor do they meet the definition legally of victims. Allen is charged with the attempted assassination of President Trump and assaulting a federal officer with a deadly weapon. For the Fox News Rundown, I'm Eben Brown.
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I'm Chad Pergram with the Speaker's Lobby. Expect major changes in the House Freedom Caucus next year. The ultra-conservative group is often a thorn in the side of the House Republican leadership, but some of its most prominent members are departing. Former Chairman Andy Biggs of Arizona is running for governor. Texas Republican Chip Roy lost a primary to become Attorney General in Texas. GOP Missouri Congressman Eric Burleson is interested in becoming Freedom Caucus chair. He was a vocal member demanding the full release of the Jeffrey Epstein files. He's also become a leading Republican pushing for more information about UFOs. Texas Republican Brandon Gill is the youngest GOP member in the House. In his first term, he sought to impeach federal judge James Boasberg, who ruled against some of President Trump's deportations last year. Tennessee Republican Andy Ogles has emerged as someone to keep an eye on as well. Ogles has not ruled out running for chairman or another position in the Freedom Caucus. The biggest question for the Freedom Caucus is whether Republicans will be in the majority in 2027. With the Speaker's Lobby, Chad Pergram, Fox News.

0: America celebrates a big birthday next week. Celebrations have already started here in Washington ahead of the 250th anniversary of the nation's independence. Of course, signing that document that declared that in the course of human events, it becomes necessary for one people to dissolve the political bands which have connected them with another was just the beginning. Victory in the Revolutionary War, securing that separation from the crown, was not achieved until 1783. A new series called The Patriot War, about the fight for American independence, is now available on Fox Nation.
1: I'm a pretty dedicated fan of what the founding fathers set up in this country, and I have lived a lifetime of being grateful for it.
0: It's narrated by Kelsey Grammer of Cheers and Frasier fame. This week, Fox News Rundown host Dave Anthony spoke with the actor about that series and a new film about George Washington before he was an American founding father.
1: We make some mistakes from time to time. We've, you know, overcorrected a few times. We've certainly been involved in some things that, you know, make Americans shudder. But at the foundation of our nation is the same heartbeat of freedom that beat in the hearts of our founding fathers. And I think almost everybody understands that.
2: We're in a divided.
1: Everybody feels it.
2: We're in a divided time in our country politically. Of course, we have been a lot in 250 years. Do you think that people can put that aside and celebrate on July 4 and as we get closer to it?
1: Well, I hope so. But, you know, some people won't. It's okay. We don't really need them. There's plenty of people who still love this country. It's funny, you know, the Thomas Paine, who wrote Common Sense and the Sunshine Patriot, one of his greatest quotations. But he also wrote another thing about everything is calumny. And that was 250 years ago, basically. And calumny is just gossip. Calumny is slander. And they were doing the same things back then that we're doing now. Politically, people score points by making you hate each other. And we want to get those kind of people out of politics. But you know what? They're with us no matter what. And we just hope that the prevailing wisdom in terms of our political scenery, and that means personalities, basically, is that they do have a commitment to love and to love this country and to love one another. And I think that is at the foundation of all Americans. And you know what? It makes noise. It gets attention to be focused on the things that separate us, but they really aren't very important at the end of the day. What's important is going home to your wife and kids, going home to your family, going home to your dreams, living your dreams, getting out in the world and going ahead and making a difference. And you are allowed to do that in America like no other place in the world.
2: Yeah, life, liberty, and the pursuit of happiness right there from the Declaration itself 250 years ago.
1: Yep. There it is. Yeah.
2: You know, you've been focused on history. You've done a lot of these Fox Nation specials going back to the Revolutionary War times. The new one that you're doing is The Patriot War. You have some new episodes coming Sunday. Martha Washington, Benedict Arnold, and toward the end with the victory in the end and the birth of the nation. When you go back, what you look at George Washington a lot, and that was the first one, the episode that's already out. What stands out to you? I mean, everyone knows he's the father of our country, first president, the commander. What about him made him what he was?
1: Well, you know what? There's great tragedy in his youth. It seems that people of remarkable accomplishment tend to have a challenging life as a child to point to. He certainly did. He experienced great loss early on in his life. He experienced loss of love. But he was also a classicist. He understood and was conversant with the great philosophers and Roman times and Roman writers and Cato and Plutarch and there's several others. But, you know, they're sort of foundational, philosophical, principled people that present ideas about freedom. And that light in him was something he was willing to die for and fight for so that other people would understand it. And that is a remarkable thing. Those people keep occurring in our society. They keep coming up. We still find them in the hearts and minds of the people who are in our the services, the armed services of our country. They have this dream in an active way and they pass it to us. And it's the greatest gift in the world. And George Washington is that guy. He set that example. And Thomas Jefferson wrote the greatest political document probably in man's history, and it had never been thought of before, where there was a land of no kings, and it was a land dedicated to the people. The people run it, and that's something Washington has to remember.
2: Well, of course, he had to deal with others in that time, too. Alexander Hamilton, that's episode 3 in the Patriot War. He's a big factor in working with Washington. What was their relationship like?
1: Well, they worked hand in hand a lot of the time because George Washington understood the brilliance of Alexander Hamilton in terms of organizational skills. He was very, very good with that, and also understood that he was dedicated. He comes from the same kind of background. He had a challenged youth. It was a sad, sad story, but he rose above it because he wanted to make something of himself. And there's no place like America to do that. George Washington recognized it and actually gave him a couple of assignments he wasn't happy about, but Alexander Hamilton got through it. And thank goodness, because he was an important participant in our living culture today.
2: The first episode that comes out Sunday is on Martha Washington. And what's her role as we're at war with Britain and we have that awful winter?
1: Right. We do discuss it in the show itself. I mean, Martha she was hands-on. She was in the trenches, basically, and she was a source of great inspiration for a lot of the soldiers. So she played her part as well. And I do think they did a nice job memorializing her participation in George Washington's approach to fighting the revolution. I think there was a symbiotic relationship between them, one of respect, mutuality, that made them a pretty powerful couple. And he, of course, was, an obstinate fighter, courageous man, courage being the greatest of all virtues. And he stuck with Martha. Martha stuck with him. I mean, it's a nice relationship to point to for us. And I think it's a nice episode in the sequence of shows that we did this time. I mean, I've been doing this for a while. I love this this story of America, and I love being a part of it. I love being this sort of herald.
2: And nothing was easy, as you've gone through all these, nothing's been easy in this whole process, even in that war. And Benedict Arnold is featured in the next two episodes that you'll boast on Sunday. He was great for the U.S. in this fight, and until he wasn't.
1: Yeah. Same thing, same set of issues. He just wanted to be recognized. He had a tortured relationship with his dad. I mean, these things, it's nice to humanize all these people. But Benedict Arnold is the wound in George Washington's heart, I think. I mean, I actually played Washington when Aidan Quinn did Benedict Arnold. And it was 20, 25 years ago in Ireland, we shot. And that betrayal, I mean, that his best friend, basically, was going to kill him. He was going to turn him over to the Brits, and they were going to hang him.
2: That's crazy.
1: Make an example of him and destroy the revolution. And that I think that probably hurt him more than anybody ever realized.
2: Yeah. Well, imagine if that had happened. I mean, who knows where we would be?
1: Yeah.
2: I mean, it's really fascinating to think. You have a movie you talked about. You played Washington. Young Washington is coming out in July 3rd, right? Is that coming out right before our 250?
1: I play Lord Fairfax in it just before the 250th anniversary on the 3rd of July. Lord Fairfax sent George Washington out to the Ohio Territories, where basically a world war began as a result of some of his decisions, for necessity and stuff. But George cut his teeth on this and, lost a battle, but did something so heroic in the process that what's great about being in this movie is there's stories in it that people just don't know in America. And I don't know why we stopped teaching them. But when you realize the kind of towering heroic image that this guy, George Washington, actually filled to a fairly well, it's extraordinary. So when I arrived on set in Ireland, I said to them, you guys are going to do the bullet holes, right? And they said, yeah, we're doing the bullet holes. Now, most people don't know about the bullet holes, but I think it's as many as 50 holes went through his coat and his hat during one of these battles.
2: 50?
1: And he wasn't wounded once. It's extraordinary.
2: That is fascinating.
1: And sometime later, a group of Native Americans got together and wanted to tell him, we were aiming right at you. We were going to kill you. We were told to kill you. And you're here. That means you have a great destiny ahead of you.
2: Well, the movie is coming out. It's Young Washington. It'll be out July 3rd. The Fox Nation special, The Patriot War, episodes 4, 5, and 6, they're going to come out on Sunday. Kelsey Grammer involved in all of that, of course, of Cheers and Frasier fame. Kelsey, great to have you back on the show. Thanks so much for joining us.
1: That's a pleasure. Thank you so much.
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15: News. I'm Deborah Valentine. The U.S. launching fresh attacks on Iran on Friday in retaliation for the IRGC's drone attack on a cargo ship in the Strait of Hormuz.
16: We have a statement from CENTCOM saying that the targets were drone and missile storage sites as well as radar installations. It is a strong warning shot across the bow at Iran to get the IRGC under control and to stop firing on ships.
15: Fox's Jennifer Griffin, President Trump calling the attack a violation of the ceasefire. The U.S. military on the ground in Venezuela providing help following devastating earthquakes. Fox's Dana Marie McNichol.
17: U.S. military forces are now on the ground in Venezuela with U.S. Southern Command leading relief efforts.
15: The death toll has soared to at least 920 victims, with 51,000 people remaining missing. 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

look outside the Beltway. I'm Tanya J. Powers. A former Oklahoma death row inmate who was released from incarceration is back in court for a potential retrial in a 1997 murder case. Richard Glossop spent nearly three decades in prison on death row until the U.S. Supreme Court overturned his conviction last year. Now the Oklahoma Attorney General wants to retry Glossop without the death penalty in the beating death of Glossop's former boss. Glossop maintains his innocence in the case. Jeffrey Epstein associate Ghislaine Maxwell says in a new petition to a Manhattan federal court that documents released this year through the Epstein Files Transparency Act show that her due process rights were violated because lawyers for Epstein's accusers served as, quote, agents of the government. Maxwell has been challenging her 2021 conviction on five charges for recruiting and grooming underage girls for Epstein to abuse between 1994 and 2004. Epstein was facing sex trafficking charges when he died in a New York City jail cell in 2019, ruled a suicide by the medical examiner. And a new Fox poll looks at how Americans are feeling about the coming celebration of America's 250th birthday. 53% of registered voters say they're proud of the country. A majority, 54%, say they believe the nation's best days are ahead. And 60% say democracy today is not working very well, if at all. For the Fox News Rundown, I'm Tanya J. Powers.

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1: The United States is moving on to the knockout stage of the FIFA World Cup. Team USA securing a 2-0 victory over Australia Friday. An own goal in the 11th minute opened up the scoring, and Alex Freeman headed in a ball in the 43rd minute to give the Americans a cushion. This marks the first time that the U.S. has won its first two group stage matches since 1930. In Major League Baseball, the Braves defeating the Brewers 3-2 in a battle of top National League squads. And the Yankees beating the Reds 5-0. Cam Schlittler had a career-high 13 strikeouts. That's your sports on the Fox News Rundown. Tony Genualdo, Fox News.
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0: tomorrow on the Fox News Rundown from Washington. Jessica Rosenthal takes you inside the room of that tense meeting with Senate Republicans and President Trump in an interview with Florida Senator Rick Scott. Until then, thanks for listening. I'm Jared Halpern from Washington.
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28: John Polk was my nemesis. I knew in order to live a rich and fulfilling life, one where I was equal under the law and could be happy and fulfilled, I needed to defeat the message that John Polk was peddling.
29: I'm John Polk.
0: For years, I was the poster boy of the conversion therapy movement. The ex-gay who married an ex-lesbian and traveled the world telling my story of how I changed my sexuality from gay to straight. I wore the label of ex-gay with pride. That was all until, well, we'll get to that part.
28: He's like a car wreck, and then people can't keep their eyes off him. He evokes a reaction. He did with me.
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0: But you've never heard the real story.
28: I hated him. 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
0: 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And as I look, too, at the harm I did from within it. 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
3: Killed her.
4: No, wait, there was a movie on this, wasn't there? There was a movie in the 90s or the 80s.
3: Oh, I'm not sure on that one, but I mean, I've read about just a lot of these different things in the financial world, and her own assistant was embezzling from her, making it look like, you know, oh, I'm just being helpful to you, all these little things.
4: God, no.
3: And next thing you know, boom, she kills her to try to cover this up. I mean, like, it's a mess.
4: Wow.
3: And what in the world are they thinking? And, you know, there are people who will take advantage of you. I mean, I was definitely taken advantage of. For those of you that have been listening for several years, you know, I went through a gray divorce. That man used me all day long. I do not care to say it out loud. There's no way that you go into a 4-year marriage and then come out with a massive net worth that you did not earn and that you had not put into. And that happens all too often. I mean, obviously, I'm not famous, so that doesn't count out, but people will take full advantage of the law to find a way to scam you, to take away from you things that you earned and you worked really hard for. So when we're talking about these celebrities and the way that they have earned this, the number one thing that it reminds me of is the young celebrities, these young athletes, the Olympians, all those things, the young famous stars, you know, like the Britney Spears and those type of things, Justin Bieber and all that, that were on the Disney stuff, their parents completely took control of things and took
4: true.
3: From them.
4: Yes.
3: It's awful. So your own family will take from you, your own spouse, those type of things will take advantage of your hard work and your earnings, and it can definitely set you back. You know, divorce is one of the most expensive things inside of this realm, and it happens all too often, and it can end up leading to bankruptcy even when you've done the right thing.
4: Absolutely. This is so true. People get affected by this every day. You don't have to be Taylor Swift to get swindled here. Taylor Swift got swindled big time by her managers. And it's wild to think about. It is sobering to think about that when you have money, people are going to try to take advantage of you. And we don't want that. We absolutely do not want that. We want to feel safe and secure and content knowing that our nest egg is going to be managed in the best possible way. So, Christina, when people come to sit down with you, you want to make sure that they know they're getting the best possible positioning here, right?
3: Absolutely. And retirement is the exact same thing. Not just if you're super famous, but I mean, if we're talking about the average retirement account, $300,000 for a couple at age 65 retiring, folks, it doesn't matter what you saved. It matters what you spent. Are you on track with your spending? Do you even know what you're spending during those working years and that paycheck's continuing to come in? What about when you shut that paycheck off? Let's have a consultation about this. Let's sit down and talk about what does your life look like when you shut off the paycheck and you turn on a paycheck from your life savings. 844-823-6387 is the number that you call to set up that complimentary consultation. Let's sit down and talk about yours today.
4: Love this. Phone lines open right now. And here's the deal, a lot of people listening right now, they might have done everything right. I mean, you might know that you've done everything right, but you still got this little bit of worry here about your plan, about maybe people in your life. Now is the time to get rid of all that worry because Christina, she wants to hear from you. She wants to give you a second opinion and help you out totally free. Phone number to get in touch with her, Again, it's 844-823-6387. 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
4: 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Christina Ping, Bruce Rosenblum. And during the break, we had a brief conversation about retirees that end up having to go back to work. This is unfortunately becoming more common in this day and age, Christina. I know that's true. And you see a lot of retirees. They might have been coming from the C-suite executive level and up, and they're thinking about, you know, maybe doing some things that are going to provide them with supplemental income. But the thing is, if you've made a lot of money before and you're not making a lot of money now, that could be pretty jarring, can it?
3: It absolutely can. So just like we were talking about Mike Tyson, and these days he gets paid for appearances, things like that, or maybe a Geritol commercial or something like that.
4: Right.
3: You see these very, very famous, previously very famous people that are on kind of odd product commercials, you know, promoting those type of things. It's because, you know, they're still trying to earn, still trying to get out there and earn more. And they're just not worth quite as much because they're not in the movies, not in the fights, whatever else it may be.
4: Sure.
3: For high earners. Okay. So you're up there, you're earning $500,000 a year. Let's just say, first off, that we use the rule of 25 for retirement.
4: Okay.
3: So if you're earning $100,000 a year, you would need about $2.5 million of savings to maintain that $100,000 a year income comfort with about a 3% inflation rate on there and the taxes coming off. Of course, we can supplement part of that with Social Security. So if you've been earning well, chances are about, you know, 40 to 50% of that will be covered with your Social Security. That's okay mm-hmm. between you and your spouse if that's the case. Well, if you're an earner at $500,000, that means you would have to have about $12.5 million.
4: Ooh, that's a lot
3: just
4: of money.
3: To be crystal clear, that's a lot of money. And yeah. I don't see a lot of people that have earned $500,000 plus a year that they have saved $12.5 million for retirement, because most of the time when you're earning $500,000 a year, you're spending $600,000 a year. I mean,
4: you're
3: that's
4: right.
3: just the normal. Again, when we're talking about this and the spend, as people earn more and more and more and you're promoted or, you know, your business does better, whatever else it is, folks, you're spending more, so you're not saving as much.
4: Mm-hmm.
3: And sometimes that creates a need for a bridge or a transitional retirement. So you go from this super expensive, amazing lifestyle and this big salary to now all of a sudden you have to cut this off and the spending has to change. Hopefully you've made the right decisions and you don't have any debt. That's a really big one. But how do you maintain that lifestyle? You're probably physically, once you've retired, not going to be able to go on those fancy vacations and whatnot because you're just aging and you cannot travel the same as what you used to. But think about this a moment. What if you could do some consulting? You're very valuable when we're older because we have all this experience. What if you could mm-hmm. consult and you could still continue to earn good money? I mean, not $500,000, but maybe $200,000, $300,000, something like that. I see this all the time. We call this transitional retirement. And so maybe someone will retire at about 62 to 65. They'll consult until about 70, hold off on their Social Security, maximize that for their spouse. I mean, I'm just giving you some examples of strategies we would use. Sure. Sitting down and knowing what would be the best strategy for you years in advance, that's important. What if your health makes you retire and then you can't consult? Mm-hmm. What if you're 62 years old and you have a massive heart attack and you can't go back to work and you're no longer earning $500,000 a year and you definitely did not save it? Your lifestyle is going to change whether you like it or not. Ooh. And sitting down and talking about those alterations and what we need to do, I hate to even say this, but a lot of times the spouse is the one that has a harder time with the lifestyle adjustment. And sometimes the kids, when they've been enabling kids, and sitting down, having a conversation, saying, you know, hey, we can't maintain this 7,000 square foot house anymore. We need to go down to something just one level more realistic for my health, maybe 2,000 square feet, and take the difference and invest it so we have money for the future. Just those type of things will have to take place. So having someone there beside you, having a financial coach that's going to be there to encourage you as you're going along, not discourage you, but encourage you as these life changes come along, that's a really big deal.
4: Hey, and if any of this speaks to you out there, if you think your bridge to retirement is not as structurally sound as it could be, now is the time to pick up that phone, because Christina, she wants to check you out for free. No cost, no obligation, no pressure, just clear clarity for you here. The number, it's 844-823-6387. One more time, 844-823-6387. And Christina, I think this really speaks to our wonderful veteran community out here, because I tell you, you spent 20 years in the service, maybe you retire as a colonel or an E9, you're making a lot of money. You get out of that environment. It's a big lifestyle change, but it's also a big money change as well, because senior enlisted and high officers, they do very well. And I think a lot of them end up wanting to go and consult, but some don't make the transition as well as others. And I think that's why it's good to always get a second opinion here, something outside of the federal ecosystem, because then you're getting some clarity here. That's the bottom line.
3: Federal ecosystem or the federal polluted system? I'm not
4: the
3: really sure.
4: The quagmire. That's one. I was trying to be tactful, but yes.
3: Well, and I'm not trying to bash anybody on things, but you need to understand that a lot of times with this, with these state retirements and with these federal retirements and military retirements, folks, they're not tailored for you. They are a big, massive cookie cutter or a punch right here. They're not tailored for you. They're definitely not tailored for your family or your lifestyle. And what is it that you're retiring for? When we have this hazardous duty, and military duty, of course, ages out a little quicker, sometimes around 55 to 60. Well, then what is that bridge going to be? Because we all know that when you're still working at something, even if you're just volunteering, your right. cognitive abilities stay sharper. Your chance at having depression goes down, that's you know, true. Those type of things, because you need to take care of your physical health, your mental health, your spiritual health, your financial health, all of the above when you're retiring, just like when you're working. You don't want to go into work being all depressed and have a cloud over your head and a bad mood. You definitely mm-hmm. don't want to be that way in retirement, because you're miserable because you don't know what in the world is going to happen, or because you've lost that awesome camaraderie with people that you had in your everyday life and it's not there anymore. And when you're thinking about this, and if this is you, you're saying, I don't even know how to fulfill my life anymore, not just financially, but emotionally. Sometimes sitting down and talking to an advisor about it, we're just not sitting here being financial counselors. We're definitely here to talk to you about every aspect.
4: It's about holistic planning here. And it's so true, because it's about more than just money. I mean, I'm reminded of my grandmother. I loved my grandmother so much. She was in retirement. And of course, my grandfather passed before her. She was devastated, but she needed something to keep her mind active. So she went out and she got a job at a local department store. That was how she helped process the loss while keeping her mind engaged. So she wasn't fully retired, but she was still plugged into something. And that is what gave her that little bit extra to be able to go the distance there. And I think this speaks to so many people out there who just are looking for purpose That was President Nixon's quote. He said, you need purpose in retirement. And I think that's very true, because if you don't have that, you be like you said, Christina, your mind, it doesn't get sharper. It gets duller. And we don't want that for people, do we?
3: No, I know I don't want my mind to be more dull. When I was asked a question one day, and I mean, I've gone back to this question over and over and over. If you were to lose your mind or your physical health, which one would you prefer?
4: Oh, this is what a dilemma. Well, see, if your mind goes, I mean, that's it right there. You can get your body back in shape, but if your mind goes, you're in real trouble here.
3: Right. And I must say, I mean, for all intents and purposes, I don't think that the mind is something that you ever want to lose. I can't even put it in the same category. That's where I've struggled with this one. I'm like, if your mind goes, it's all gone anyway. Chances are physically you're not going to be healthy because you can't take care of yourself. But I would never want, it has nothing to do with just me. I would never want my children or grandchildren to not be known by me. That would bother me to the core if, you know, my darling little grandson, Levi, who's only 2 years old now, but, you know, if he was in his 40s or 50s and I'm still here, you know, I'm kicking on that triple digit birthday and things are great. And all of a sudden he comes up to me and Mimi doesn't know who he is. Like, that would break my heart in two. There's no way I would want to even have him deal with that. Or my, you know, my kids, of course, and I wouldn't want to put that burden on my kids. So physical health, of course, that's something that we can monitor. We can, you know, definitely do our best to improve on. If it's there, you know, eventually those old parts wear out, right? There's not much we can do. It's like a classic car.
4: You
3: got to start replacing those parts, or we just know they're not replaceable and we just have to go on with a limp.
4: That's right. That's how it is sometimes. And it's such a sad fact that we do start to slow down mentally as we get older. And I think that's why it's so critical to make sure that your plan is squared away before you experience any type of cognitive decline. And it's also so important to have somebody you trust in your corner that can set you up for success, because the choices you make before retirement will dictate the next 20 or 30 years of your life. And I know there are people out there, this is a lot to put on people, but I know people are thinking, wow, Bruce might have something here. I'm not making the right choices. Or they're thinking, you know, I've made some choices I'm not sure about. Christina, this is why you talk to people. You want people to have that warm and fuzzy feeling about the choices they make, right?
3: Well, it's not necessarily that warm and fuzzy feeling. We need to have a good, solid confirmation that it's okay. You know, just like with your physical health, you want a confirmation out there. You want this with your financial health as well. And when we're talking about something as severe as a cognitive decline, if you're with a financial advisor and they do not have a plan in place for that staff to recognize that and to have a backup plan for you, and all of that information is in check, guess what? You don't have a full plan. We're not just talking about taxes. We're not just talking about the financial planning, the distribution of your income, your legacy and estate planning. I'm talking about everything in between that could go wrong. If it does, if that advisory firm does not have a plan in place to be able to take care of you personally, then it's probably not the right place for you. 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
4: 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And as always, thank you for listening to Your Powerful Legacy Radio. Christina Ping, Bruce Rosenblum. The fourth quarter on the program. Change is in the air. Not just here, but everywhere, I think, Christina. I mean, I'm thinking about AI. We got to talk about AI because there's a headline that I saw recently. And I think it bears repeating because, you know, it's taking over our lives, isn't it? This AI stuff.
3: It takes over a lot of things in life. I mean, I completely agree. It's actually quite brilliant in some ways. And in other ways, I don't want to participate.
4: Right, right. It's becoming too prevalent and it knows too much. But we're not here to debate the creep, the techno creep. We've done that before. The thing is, this headline, I saw this and I said, wow, ChatGPT. You know, our favorite AI model out there, it can now connect with your bank. You can have your bank account connected to GPT and it can do spending analysis. It can do retirement planning. Now, this is wild because I'm thinking about how you've been in this game for so many years, Christina, decades. You've seen new technology come and go and you've seen plans change and strategies change. And I know people out there, they may have a set and forget approach. They may have done a plan and they may have forgotten about it. I mean, I know sometimes I get statements, I don't look at them. And, you know, so I'm guilty of this too. But if somebody's retirement plan has not changed in maybe 10, even 15 years, is that a red flag now in today's world?
3: That is a massive red flag. There is no set it and forget it in retirement. I had someone make that comment to me on email not long ago, and I'm like, that's not it. Like, you can't. Hey. You can't. And yes, that's a big red flag because life changes. I want to go back to what you just said, ChatGPT and the bank accounts. So first yes. off, you know, Bruce, I'm quite a bit older. I'm a grandmother, all these things. Mm-hmm. And I'm a technology immigrant. I mean, we actually had typing class on typewriters when I was in school.
4: Back in the day, mechanical, you know, old school.
3: In college, we had word processors. Do you know what that is, Bruce? When you type one line and then it goes and puts the word across and types it. You know what I'm talking about?
4: It was just a little bit before my time, but I am familiar. Yes, the old forerunner technology. Yes.
3: Or a floppy disk. You know,
4: I remember floppy
3: disk.
4: Yeah. Yes, I okay. did catch the floppy okay. disk wave.
3: So that was my introduction to technology. There was no internet. I mean, when I was in college, it was just first starting. So, I mean, I just kind of gave away where I'm at in life. That, mm-hmm. you know, Gen X, we're a little different because we are definitely technology immigrants. I had an 8-track player in my first car, for goodness gracious.
4: Hey, let's go.
3: So when you think about the technology, one of the things that I really love about AI, and I want to throw this out here, is that numbers don't lie and AI is wildly accurate with the numbers. I mm-hmm. love that.
4: Yes.
3: So even a human being that could make a mistake, the AI can correct and make sure, double check those numbers and make sure that they are the way they need to be. But can you lie to AI? The answer is yes.
4: You can, yes.
3: And I don't like that. Mm-hmm. Now, if someone's sitting in front of me and I'm doing an analysis and I'm looking at their accounts and everything, they can't lie to me. What's on the numbers don't lie. And so right. that's it. Now, can you go in and type something else into AI and can you lie about it? Yes. And I've seen this, you know, someone came in to me and they said, oh, I did my plan online. I just wanted you to take a look at my plan, da, da, da, da, da, da, da. I said, okay, well, there's more money on this than what I'm seeing here on paper. Where are the other statements? And they're like, well, that's what I'm going to be at. You know, that's where I'm going to be. I said, no, we're not going to talk about where you're going to be. This is where you are. Yeah. And this is what you need to do to get there. That's not a plan right there at all. Mm-hmm. And so when we had the conversation about, is it a red flag? The answer is yes.
4: Yep.
3: Yes, it's a big red flag because retirement has changed just the last 5 years. Everything has changed. Inflation's gone up. The 50-year average was 3%. Now it's 3.53. That tiny little bump in an inflation 50-year average can change your retirement account dramatically. Watch out. Mm-hmm. All these tiny little things really do make a big difference. The number one thing I think that's different that AI does not stay with is probably how spending just, I think that people get bored and they spend. That's something that a lot of people don't really talk about. It's like, you know, you're retired. Every day's a Saturday. We spend more money on Saturdays than any other day of the week. Moving on.
4: That's true. Yeah.
3: So I think that AI doesn't account for things like that and doesn't describe those to you. What are the blind spots that you're spending in? You mentioned Netflix earlier. And What are some of the inefficiencies that are going on with you? Are you eating out all the time, or are you giving too much money to your kids? You know, whatever's going on that you're not being efficient inside of your budget. AI will not catch that. Because I did see where someone linked their bank account into AI. It wasn't ChatGPT, it was another program, but linked it over to tell them what the spending is. Listen, I spend almost everything on my Amex. I love the points.
4: Yes.
3: Here's the girl math. All the points create free clothes for my grandkids because you can get, you know, gift cards to Carter's and all those kind of cute little kids stores. So girl math, all that stuff is free because I'm spending on the card anyway, you know, pay all the bills on that. It tracks the spending dramatically and it doesn't lie about it, but it can't differentiate certain things, you know, like on Amazon.
4: Yes.
3: It just shows Amazon, Amazon, Amazon. So is it toilet paper on Amazon, or is it another gallon of bubbles for my grandson on Amazon? You know? It can't differentiate any of those things. So sitting down and having AI used as a tool instead of as a director, that's an important way to look at AI.
4: Ooh, this is a great angle here. And I love how you mentioned that AI can lie to you, because this is so true. It's only as good as the data it can analyze. And it's only as good as what you tell it. So if you're feeding this thing information that's not 100% true, if you're not being true to yourself, then it's not going to paint you the clearest picture. It's the same deal about if you're tracking your calories. If you have an app where you track your calories, if you don't put in that little bit of butter you use to fry up your veggies, if you don't put in that little bit of olive oil or that one nice little Rolo that you eat, the little bit of chocolate, see, these little things, they add up. So you're thinking, oh man, why am I not losing weight? You got to put in everything. You got to paint the whole picture for AI. Otherwise, it's going to put in a bias or just not give you the full picture. So with all this in mind, it seems like AI, it has a place in financial planning. But what place does it occupy here? I mean, is it more for young investors, or should older investors be paying attention to this? I mean, what's your take on this?
3: Well, AI is here to stay. It's not going anywhere. So I don't think that it's necessarily for someone who's young, older, whatever else. It's here and it's being used no matter what we do. So let's just embrace this. What are the positive things about AI? Like I mentioned, the numbers being wildly accurate, it gives us a good double check on the numbers to make sure that things are correct. But is it giving us an accurate reading of what those numbers are? The answer is no, it doesn't. I am still way more intelligent than most of this AI when it comes concerning the financial planning itself. Because another thing is, even though you can type in longevity risk and you can type in what is my approximate retirement horizon with my parents aging to blank. Well, if both of your parents were smokers and you don't list that in there, I mean, there are all sorts of things. You know, why did they die? What was going on? What was their lifestyle? Because lifestyle is a huge piece of our health. Like you were saying, you know, were they eating one little Rolo every day? And does that really matter sometimes? Because my oldest client ever, when I was back working for an insurance company for years and I was a debit service agent, she was 113 years old when she died.
4: God bless her.
3: When she was 110, extremely sharp in the mind. I mean, great. I love spending time with her. She had the best stories and the best recipes for me. And she loved it when I would come to see her because her own kids didn't spend a lot of time with her. Well, sat down, had a conversation, and she did share with me. She said, you know, I put a shot of bourbon in my coffee every single morning. I'm like, what? You're not supposed to be alive this long. You're not supposed to drink or smoke. And she's like, she said, I've been smoking since I was 15 years old. I'm like,
4: wow.
3: What?
4: Whoa.
3: Oh my gosh. And she actually said something to me that was a wow. First off, she said, smoking was for the elite. I knew that I had really made it when I was able to afford to smoke and go out there and be with the smokers. And that was the elite section of restaurants and things like that, because that meant you could basically burn the money. And I'm like,
6: status.
3: What? Like, the world was so different 100 years ago when I'm talking to her, and some of the things that she had to say. Well, is that true? Technically, yes, you're burning money. So sitting down inside of your retirement plan, what are you burning? What kind of money are you burning for no reason whatsoever? Have you accounted for everything that you need? Have you accounted for your healthcare down the road? Have you accounted for what if we have some legislative changes and taxes are out of control? What about when it's time to plan for your estate? Are all of these things inclusive, or are you burning things away and you're not going to be successful at this? We would love to give you a complimentary consultation. We're offering this to you folks. If you like people who do what they say and you're just coming in for a consultation, we're not going to sell you anything. We're not even going to offer you business. Come in and sit down, have a consultation. People are surprised. We do exactly what we say we're going to do. We're going to give you that information. Stop on by and get a copy of the book, The Retirement Train, as well, or stop in and get your complimentary legacy and estate planning workbook. 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
6: The book is here for you. 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We talked about Mike Tyson, boxing, finance. I love what we did here. I appreciate the conversation.
3: It's been great. Thank you so much. 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
8: 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The views, statements, and opinions expressed herein are those of the individual speakers and not necessarily those of Foundations and its affiliates. The information contained herein does not constitute an offer to sell any securities or represent an express or implied opinion or endorsement of any specific investment opportunity, offering, or issuer. Any discussion of performance or returns is not indicative of future results. Any discussions of specific strategies are for informational purposes only and have been provided to help determine whether they may be appropriate for your specific situation. If applicable, the primary goal is converting retirement assets into a Roth IRA is to reduce the future tax liability on the distributions you take in retirement or on the distributions of your beneficiaries. Each individual investor's situation is different, and any ideas provided may not be appropriate for your particular circumstances. Comments regarding a particular client's experience may or may not be the same as another client's experience and is not an indication that any client or prospective client will experience the same or a higher level of future success or performance. Foundations only transacts business in those jurisdictions where it's properly registered or is excluded or exempted from registration requirements. Registration as an investment advisor is not an endorsement of the firm by securities regulators and does not mean the advisor has achieved a specific level of skill or ability. Nothing herein constitutes a recommendation that any security, portfolio, or securities or investment strategy is suitable for any specific person. No legal or tax advice is provided. 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

0: crippling and disarming Hezbollah.
1: Hezbollah leaders are rejecting the agreement and saying they will hold on to their weapons. Recovery and relief efforts continue in Venezuela, which is still digging out from this week's powerful back-to-back earthquakes.
2: The U.S. government launching 3 urban search and rescue teams, including one from Fairfax, Virginia, to join the mission. The British military sending 250 firefighters and 6 dogs trained to find survivors. Aid agencies consider the first 48 to 72 hours critical for rescuing people alive, although that increases if they have access to food and water. Michelle Franzen, ABC News, New York.
1: And the Cottonwood Fire in Utah has now burned through more than 70,000 acres and is 0% contained. 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
4: A massive corporate expansion could bring more manufacturing jobs to Kentucky. Travis Laird has the latest.
5: State officials confirm Ford Motor Company is considering a $2 billion investment to expand its truck plant in Louisville. Governor Andy Beshear says the automaker is reviewing a strategic plan to develop 70 acres of recently purchased land next to the Chamberlain Lane facility. The proposal follows a separate $2 billion upgrade announced last August to prepare the plant for electric pickup production. I'm Travis Laird.
6: And heavy rain overnight is creating flooding concerns across the state. A flood watch remains in effect, with water building in some low-lying areas and along creeks. Some spots are already seeing issues, and more rain today could bring flash flooding. I'm Scott Hooper.
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19: We are encountering a deluge of water throughout the area today. Heavy showers and thunderstorms have prompted the National Weather Service to issue a flash flood watch until 8 p.m. for the entire region. We're going to see a whole bunch of water dumped on the area. That could cause streams and creeks to rise quickly and potentially life-threatening flooding situations. Be careful out there. Showers and thunderstorms throughout the afternoon into the evening hours. We'll get a little bit of a break before they come back in.

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4: Prompted the National Weather Service to issue a flash flood watch until 8 p.m. for the entire region. We're going to see a whole bunch of water dumped on the area. That could cause streams and creeks to rise quickly and potentially life-threatening flooding situations. Be careful out there. Showers and thunderstorms throughout the afternoon into the evening hours. We'll get a little bit of a break before they come back in overnight, and then finally some drying out on Sunday. From the WKYT First Alert Weather Center, I'm Alan Patton.
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11: ABC News, I'm Mike Dubusky. A U.S. official tells ABC that the tanker struck today in the Strait of Hormuz was hit by an Iranian drone. It's the latest escalation that's straining the memorandum of understanding between the U.S. and Iran. Yesterday, American forces carried out strikes on Iranian missile storage facilities, retaliation for a different Iranian strike on a commercial vessel. Hezbollah leaders are rejecting the latest framework peace agreement signed by Israel and Lebanon yesterday. Yekiel Leiter is the Israeli ambassador to the United States.
12: Israel is at war with Hezbollah because Hezbollah is a proxy of Iran, and Iran is still committed to the destruction of Israel through its proxies. We will not allow that to continue. We will not allow them to succeed.
11: And recovery efforts continue in Venezuela after this week's devastating back-to-back earthquakes. The death toll stands at 920, but experts expect that number to rise. This is ABC News.
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1: And the Cottonwood Fire in Utah has now burned through more than 70,000 acres and is 0% contained. 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
3: State lawmakers are slashing funding for vulnerable residents and leaving caregivers scrambling. Travis Laird has the details.
4: Families of disabled Kentuckians are bracing for reduced care after the General Assembly underfunded Medicaid requests by nearly $700 million. The resulting 4% cut in reimbursement rates will force dozens of therapists and day centers to downsize critical programs starting in August. Advocates for the marginalized communities say they feel neglected by state leaders and fear the budget shortfall will erase years of progress in accessible care. I'm Travis Laird.
5: And a new pipeline is moving forward in Liberty as the city faces a water emergency. The line will pump water from the Green River into Lake Liberty in what's called a short-term fix. Plans for a permanent solution are in place to prevent future shortages. I'm Scott Hooper.
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13: We are encountering a deluge of water throughout the area today. Heavy showers and thunderstorms have prompted the National Weather Service to issue a flash flood watch until 8 p.m. for the entire region. We're going to see a whole bunch of water dumped on the area. That could cause streams and creeks to rise quickly and potentially life-threatening flooding situations. Be careful out there. Showers and thunderstorms throughout the afternoon into the evening hours. We'll get a little bit of a break before they come back in overnight, and then finally some drying out on Sunday. From the WKYT First Alert Weather Center, I'm Alan Patton.

broadcasting live from Denver, Colorado, as usual. It's the Weekend with Michael Brown. Glad to have you joining the program. We have rules that you've got to follow on this program. Rules of engagement, the ROEs. One of them is, if you want to tell me something or ask me something, the text line's the way to do that.

0: strategic plan to develop 70 acres of recently purchased land next to the Chamberlain Lane facility. The proposal follows a separate $2 billion upgrade announced last August to prepare the plant for electric pickup production. I'm Travis Laird.
1: And heavy rain overnight is creating flooding concerns across the state. A flood watch remains in effect, with water building in some low-lying areas and along creeks. Some spots are already seeing issues, and more rain today could bring flash flooding. I'm Scott Hooper.
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11: We are encountering a deluge of water throughout the area today. Heavy showers and thunderstorms have prompted the National Weather Service to issue a flash flood watch until 8 p.m. for the entire region. We're going to see a whole bunch of water dumped on the area. That could cause streams and creeks to rise quickly and potentially life-threatening flooding situations. Be careful out there. Showers and thunderstorms throughout the afternoon into the evening hours. We'll get a little bit of a break before they come back in overnight, and then finally some drying out on Sunday. From the WKYT First Alert Weather Center, I'm Alan Patton.
12: 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Let me talk about the Democrats Socialists of America. And I want to do it in two ways. I want to talk about it nationally and what happened in New York this past Tuesday. And then I'm only going to use Colorado as an example because, well, that's where I'm sitting right now. But what I'm going to tell you about Colorado, if you have a DSA, Democrat Socialist of America candidate running in your state, then pay attention because this is what's going on. The Democrats are in a civil war. Now, they're not going to tell you that. They're not going to admit that, but they are in a civil war. The cabal doesn't want you to know it. The Democrats themselves don't want you to know it, but let me spell it out for you. The Democrat Socialists of America

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9: We are encountering a deluge of water throughout the area today. Heavy showers and thunderstorms have prompted the National Weather Service to issue a flash flood watch until 8 p.m. for the entire region. We're going to see a whole bunch of water dumped on the area. That could cause streams and creeks to rise quickly and potentially life-threatening flooding situations. Be careful out there. Showers and thunderstorms throughout the afternoon into the evening hours. We'll get a little bit of a break before they come back in overnight. And then finally some drying out on Sunday. From the WKYT First Alert Weather Center, I'm Alan Patton.

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9: We are encountering a deluge of water throughout the area today. Heavy showers and thunderstorms have prompted the National Weather Service to issue a flash flood watch until 8 p.m. for the entire region. We're going to see a whole bunch of water dumped on the area. That could cause streams and creeks to rise quickly and potentially life-threatening flooding situations. Be careful out there. Showers and thunderstorms throughout the afternoon into the evening hours. We'll get a little bit of a break before they come back in overnight, and then finally some drying out on Sunday. From the WKYT First Alert Weather Center, I'm Alan Patton.
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0: 82 England goals for Harry Kane. That's why England will remain wild about Harry.
1: Well, the first England goal brought relief. This time it brings joy. Really good job here, creating space, and you see how clever Harry Kane is with his movement. The ball's clipped in, he starts at the back post. Cuts across Andrade. And once he gets his head on it, you're just waiting for it to hit the net. That man has done it again for England. 2-0 to England. Fantastic goal from Harry Kane.
0: That's a goal and an assist, by the way, for Jude Bellingham. And what that goal means is that Harry Kane is now the all-time record holder for England goals at a World Cup. He was level with Gary Lineker on 10 apiece. He moves to 11. It's going to be a break for the players to take a drink now. But Jude Bellingham has become the star of the show here, scoring and assisting. First goal from him, then the cross to set up Harry Kane for another one.
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0: Thomas Tuchel, happier now. Words for Nico O'Reilly. But England 2-0 to the good hit, on their way to winning Group L. So, mission being accomplished. Eberechi Eze getting some last-minute instructions. He's going to come on to see if he can pull some strings. But gaps are now appearing. And Bellingham's been a big player over the last 10 minutes or so here as this game has changed completely. And Panama just seemed to run out of puff a little. Quite a sight, isn't it? They're playing Living on a Prayer. Well, I think England's prayers have been answered, haven't they?
1: Well, it felt like they needed a prayer for a long time, especially in that first half, but party mood has ensued. Fans here loving it.

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